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3: If you wanted to settle, Whitaker, we could have done it over the phone. We're not settling. But you said you wanted to talk about the suit.
4: We do. We have information that is vitally important to the outcome of this case.
3: Well, it's highly irregular, but since I'm here, where is this information?
5: Right here. Welcome to the Room of Consequence.
3: You're joking.
4: Not at all.
3: Why is it so dark in there?
4: Well, the light will come on just as soon as we step inside. After you.
3: Oh, no. After you.
4: All right. See, no traps. Come on in.
3: What are you guys trying to pull?
5: Well, we're not trying to pull anything.
4: We just thought you might like to see a possible outcome of your case.
3: A possible... Whoa! What's going on?
6: This is Trent Mackey coming to you live from Odyssey Courthouse, where Rodney and Bart Rathbone have just won a stunning victory over Jason Whitaker and Wits End.
3: Won? But we haven't gone to trial yet.
5: I know. You're seeing a possible outcome.
4: One where you win. Watch.
6: And here come the Rathbones now. Rodney, many people feel that you don't deserve the huge settlement you've just won, that you're being rewarded for your irresponsibility.
7: Well, obviously the jury didn't see it that way, Trent.
8: Yeah, that's right. The justice system prevailed. Is this a great country or what?
6: Let's turn to the Rathbones' lawyer, Howard J. Wiesel. Mr. Wiesel, how do you respond to those who say that you shamelessly manipulated the jury, playing on their fears and greed to win what was essentially a frivolous lawsuit?
3: What do I do?
4: Answer him.
3: In the first place, I don't believe there is such a thing as a frivolous lawsuit. What happened here today is the American dream come true. Two little guys took on a big corporation and soaked it for all it's worth. To those who think me wrong, I say, don't knock it till you've tried it. Because someday when you get hurt, you'll be happy I'm in your corner. What happened?
4: Apparently, people are taking you at your own word.
3: They are?
5: Yes, this much-publicized case has started a wave of lawsuits around the city.
4: And because you got so much publicity from the Rathbone trial...
5: Everyone wants you to represent them.
9: Mr. Wiesel, I stepped off the curb the wrong way and twisted my ankle. I want to sue.
10: Wiesel, I told my paper boy 1,000 times the paper goes on the porch, not on the front yard. I want to sue.
11: Okay, see, I broke into his house, and I got cut in a hand by some shattered glass. There was no warning that the glass would do that. I want to sue.
5: You've become the most popular lawyer in town.
3: I have?
4: Yes. Your phone is literally ringing off the wall with clients.
5: Wow. And they all want one thing.
12: Sue!
3: This is fantastic.
4: You have more clients than you know what to do with.
5: So many, in fact, that you have to turn some down.
4: And that's when things start turning ugly.
3: Ugly?
4: Those clients you've turned down aren't happy about it.
5: Oh, no, not happy at all.
9: You said you'd be there for me.
10: Yeah, in my corner, fighting for my rights.
12: What about it, Weasel?
3: I can't handle everyone. I'm only human. What do you expect?
9: If you don't take on my case, I'll sue you.
3: What?
10: Yeah, me too.
11: We'll all sue you.
3: Now, wait a minute.
9: Sue Weasel! Sue Weasel!
12: Sue Weasel!
3: Now, hold it. You can't sue me for not representing you. That's completely ridiculous. It's a frivolous lawsuit.
4: There are no frivolous lawsuits, remember?
5: It's the American dream come true.
4: The little guy's taking on a big corporation.
5: And soaking it for all it's worth.
3: For all it's worth? But wait, I'll be ruined. Hey, the name's Weasel. You can't do this. You can't. Stop. Stop. Stop.
4: Mr. Weasel. Are you all right?
3: Is it over?
5: Yes, it's over.
3: So, what are you telling me? That's what'll happen if I pursue this case?
5: No, it's merely one possible, if a bit far-fetched, consequence of your actions.
4: All we want, Mr. Weasel, is to get you to see how painful it can be to be on the receiving end of something like this.
3: Well, I certainly do see that now, and it's helped me make a decision.
5: You mean you'll talk to Rodney about dropping the lawsuit?
3: No, I mean I'm going to file a suit of my own against you people.
5: What?
3: Harassment, emotional duress, defamation of character. Why, when I get through with you, I'll own this place lock, stock, and barrel. Gentlemen, I'll see you in court.
6: This is Trett Mackey coming to you live from just outside the courtroom where the drama of the Whitaker trial has unfolded over the past few days. The jury is still deliberating, but we understand they are expected to hand down a verdict sometime today. And we will, of course, bring that to you as it happens. Before that, though, we want to play for you some of the highlights of the closing arguments by both sides. Attorney Howard J. Weasel for the prosecution, and in an unusual move, Fenimore Cooper has agreed to let Jack Allen wrap up the defense's case. We'll begin with Mr. Weasel. Go ahead and roll the tape, Phil.
3: Ladies and gentlemen of the jury, the facts are before you. We have clearly seen the defendant's blatant disregard for even basic safety. Youngsters are repeatedly and maliciously encouraged to examine, discover, explore, all admittedly wonderful-sounding words. But are they so wonderful when stacked up against a child's well-being? Organizations like Wits End that deal with youngsters must be held to a higher standard. We can demand no less for our children. And when they fail to meet that standard, as has been clearly proven in this courtroom, they must be held accountable and be made to pay. Make them pay, ladies and gentlemen of the jury. Make them pay! Duty demands it. Honor demands it. Justice demands it.
4: Our society places a great deal of importance on individual rights. It seems a day doesn't go by that someone isn't telling us they have the right to do something. And it's true. Rights are very important. But there's a flip side to them that is hardly ever discussed these days. It's called responsibility. As the old song says, you can't have one without the other. But these days, people are trying to. And the sad thing is, they're succeeding. They've created a whole new class for themselves called victims. It's not my fault, they say. Don't blame me. I'm a victim. It was the way I was raised. It was the neighborhood I grew up in. I'm not responsible. And so we excuse and even reward all sorts of bad behavior. And little by little, our society decays and crumbles. Don't let that happen. You can stop it. You, me, we, the people. We make the laws. We can stop the decay. We just have to have the courage to do it.
6: As you heard, very heartfelt arguments on both sides. The outcome of this case is really up in the air. And wait, something's happening. Yes, this is it. The jury is coming back in. We take you now to our live court cam inside the courtroom for the verdict.
13: All rise. This court is now in session. The Honorable Bailey F. Lee presiding.
14: Be seated. Ladies and gentlemen of the jury, have you reached a verdict?
15: We have, Your Honor. In the case of Rodney Rathbone versus Jason Whitaker and Wits End, we find the defendants guilty.
16: Yeah, yeah,
17: beautiful, beautiful.
18: Order,
19: order,
10: Order in the court.
14: This jury is hereby ordered to retire and deliberate on the damages to be awarded to Mr. Rathbone.
15: Beg pardon, Your Honor, but we've already done that. It's right here on this paper.
14: I see. Bailiff?
15: That's why we took so long. We wanted to make sure we all agreed.
14: Thank you. Yes, I think this is fair and adequate compensation. Mr. Whittaker.
16: Yes, Your Honor.
14: You are hereby ordered to pay Rodney Rathbone the complete and total amount of $1.
17: What?
18: $1?
16: Thank you, Your Honor. I think I can handle that.
8: Hey, wait a minute. $1? That's it? $1?
3: This is outrageous. Real appeal.
14: You have every right to do so, Mr. Wiesel. But I should warn you that the appeals courts in this district are far less friendly toward frivolous lawsuits than am I.
3: Less friendly?
14: Oh, yes. They've even been known to bring attorneys who pursue such cases up on charges before the bar. So you pursue any further action in this matter at your own risk. This court is adjourned.
3: Gentlemen, congratulations on your win. And it's been nice knowing you.
7: Been nice knowing you? Aren't you going to appeal?
3: And be brought up before the bar. You must be joking.
4: Congratulations, Rodney.
16: Yes, here's your dollar.
3: I'll take that.
7: Hey!
3: Consider it a down payment on my bill. Good day.
8: Hey, you can't leave. You got to appeal.
7: Give me back my buck. We'll sue.
16: Well, even though we lost, it looks like justice was served after all.
4: Yes, but you realize we're never going to be able to operate Wits End the same way again. We'll have to be extra, extra careful from now on.
16: Yeah, starting with a sign that says, keep off the roof.
4: We lost more than a court case today. We lost some of our innocence, and that's the real victim.
0: Blaming others for our bad behavior is as old as mankind itself. In fact, it started with the very first man, Adam. In Genesis chapter 3, when God asked Adam if he had eaten the forbidden fruit, Adam replied, "Well, you gave this woman to me, and she gave me the fruit from the tree, so I ate it." Just like Rodney, Adam tried to blame someone else for something he did wrong. But God knew better then, and he knows better now. That's why when you do something wrong, it's always best to own up to it. Take responsibility for your actions and face the consequences bravely. Well, that's all for now. If you'd like to write to us, we'd sure love to hear from you. Just send your card or letter to Adventures in Odyssey, Colorado Springs, Colorado, 80995. 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It's called A Victim of Circumstance. 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
21: I'm Ruth Kramer with Mission Network News. Maharashtra is on the verge of becoming India's 13th state with an anti-conversion law. The state government has already approved the bill, and lawmakers are expected to give it final approval soon. Raina Miller with Mission India says amid increasing persecution, they see God moving, and families are still choosing to follow Jesus. Pray for growth for the Indian church. And 40 indigenous young adults are on a journey this July to share Jesus with Native America in what Brad Hudgecraft of Hudgecraft Ministry calls a summer of hope. They'll travel to 10 different communities to host events and share their stories. Walls have come down in past Summers of Hope as the team shares who Jesus really is to many who've never heard. Leaders weep after events, desiring that Native peoples would know Jesus. Pray for boldness and protection for the team, and pray for a great harvest. Find your place in the story at missionnews.org. Mission Network News, a service of One Way Ministries. I'm Liz Kramer.
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24: Time with our grandkids is special, but our role isn't just about spoiling them and having fun. 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And often we're ready to soak up all the joy of investing in our loved ones. So savor those moments. They're huge blessings. They are among God's greatest gifts. And never forget that you can be a tremendous influence on your grandkids. My friends Carrie and Melanie Casey wrote about the joy of grandparenting in a recent issue of our magazine, and you can find that at grandkidsmatter.org. 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
26: Psalm 92:14 says, they still bear fruit in old age. They are ever full of sap and green. Hi, I'm Rob West. When it comes to retirement, many of us are taught to think mainly in terms of escape. Escape from work, pressure, schedules, and responsibility. But is that the full biblical vision? Today we'll consider what Scripture says about retirement and how to steward our later years with purpose and faithfulness. And then we'll take your calls at 800-525-7000. This is Faith and Finance, biblical wisdom for your financial decisions. For many people, retirement is pictured as the finish line. Work hard, save diligently, invest wisely, and one day you'll finally arrive at a season of leisure. No alarm clocks, no deadlines, no demands. And after decades of work, rest is a good gift. There's nothing wrong with enjoying a slower pace or spending more time with family, traveling, or having more flexibility in your schedule. But Scripture gives us a deeper vision for our later years. Retirement may change the rhythm of our lives, but it doesn't end our calling as stewards. That's an important reminder because many people reach retirement and find themselves asking, now what? Without the familiar structure of work, the transition can feel disorienting. For years, your calendar, responsibilities, relationships, and even your sense of purpose may have been shaped by your vocation. When that changes, it can feel like something has been lost. But in God's kingdom, no season is wasted. We see a helpful picture of this in Numbers 8. The Levites were instructed to begin their service in the tabernacle at age 25 and then transition at age 50. But they didn't stop serving altogether. They stepped back from certain forms of labor, but they continued to minister to their brothers. In other words, they didn't retire from purpose. They moved from labor into legacy. As we age, certain types of work may no longer be possible. Energy changes, capacity changes, responsibilities change, but our purpose in God's kingdom does not expire.
24: The same hands that once built, typed, managed, served, or led can now mentor, teach, encourage, pray, and support. The same heart that once poured itself into a career can now pour itself into people. Maybe that means volunteering with a ministry that reflects your passion. Maybe it means mentoring young professionals or young parents. Maybe it means serving more faithfully in your church, caring for aging parents, helping with grandchildren, or simply being more available to encourage others. Whatever the expression, the heart of stewardship remains the same: offering your time, wisdom, experience, and resources for the glory of God. Think of Simeon and Anna in Luke 2. Both were advanced in years, and yet both were living with expectancy and devotion. Simeon was righteous and devout, waiting for the consolation of Israel. Anna worshipped with fasting and prayer night and day. Their lives remind us that faithful presence is a powerful gift. God doesn't retire his servants, he repurposes them. That doesn't mean retirement has to be frantic or overfilled. This isn't about proving your value through constant activity. In God's economy, usefulness is not measured by productivity, but by faithfulness. That's a word many of us need to hear. Our culture often measures significance by title, output, income, and visible achievement. But God sees differently. He sees the quiet prayer, the faithful encouragement, the wisdom shared across the table, the hospitality or generosity, the steady presence in the life of a child, a neighbor, a church member, or a younger believer. So if you're approaching retirement, one of the wisest questions you can ask is not merely, what am I done with, but what am I now free to do for God's kingdom? And if you're already retired, maybe today is a moment to revisit that question. What experience has God entrusted to you? What wisdom has he formed in you? What time do you have that you didn't have before? Those are not leftovers. They're stewardship opportunities. Retirement may look different from your working years, but it's no less important. It may become one of the most spiritually rich chapters of your life if you choose to steward it well. 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
24: Thanks for joining us today on Faith and Finance. All right, we want to turn the corner and begin taking your calls in just a moment. 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Let's dive in today. We're going to begin in Texas. James, you'll be our first caller, sir. Go ahead.
6: Thank you for taking my call. I'm planning on retiring July 31st from the government, and I have some funds in TSP. I was wondering if I should leave them there or put them into an IRA or a Roth IRA, because yeah. I want to be able to pull some of my cash out to work on my house.
24: Yes.
6: So what's your advice?
9: Yeah, it's a great question. And just for the benefit of our listening audience, when James refers to the TSP, he's talking about the Thrift Savings Plan, which is a very solid, James, and you've probably gleaned this over time, very solid, low-cost retirement account. And I think the first question is just what you've said. Should you move it? I think the reasons to keep it right where it is are we've got extremely low fees. We've got simple, well-diversified funds and, you know, a really strong, you know, platform. The reasons you would roll it is if perhaps you have an advisor already, maybe you have other investable assets beyond the TSP, or you have a spouse that either has assets that need to be managed by an advisor or will at some point. You get more investment options when you roll to an IRA. It's easier to coordinate with other accounts. You get a little more flexible withdrawal strategies. And when you get to 70 and a half, you'd have the ability to do a qualified charitable distribution from an IRA direct to a charity, which is the only way to get it out without paying tax on it. That is not available in the TSP. The other consideration is, assuming it's not a Roth TSP, is it a traditional version?
10: It's traditional.
9: All right. Yeah.
10: Yes, sir.
9: So the benefit of going to the traditional IRA is that you could then do a Roth conversion from the traditional IRA. And, you know, if you're in a lower tax bracket now, once you retire, or you want tax-free growth, especially if you're going to delay Social Security, and we haven't talked about that, but if there was a period of time between when you retire and when you start collecting Social Security, it may be a really opportune time, maybe not all of it, for at least a portion of it to convert to Roth, and you'd want to work with your CPA on that. So I would just say, you know, at some point you are going to want to transfer it, but you'll need to work out who's going to manage it, because it's not as simple as when you're in the TSP. And if you want to do any Roth conversions, then you definitely want to roll it to the traditional. But if neither of those apply, I would say, you know, don't be quick to rush out of that TSP because it's such a solid plan. But give me your thoughts on all that.
10: Well, if I pull out money, if I leave it in the TSP and I pull out money to repair our house, make home repairs, they'll withdraw the tax and hold on to it. So that'll be paid at the end of the year, correct?
9: That's right. Yeah. They will certainly do that. And, you know, that means it's going to already be there and you won't have to think about it. But on most withdrawals that are taxable income, they'll do a 20% federal withholding. And, you know, they'll go ahead and send that to the IRS. And you may not owe all of that. That's not the final tax. That's just a prepayment. And you could owe more. You could get some back. But, yes, that will be done in advance.
10: All right. And what about the regular, just not the Roth IRA, but an IRA? Is that something I could do? It? And can you explain that to me? Do I have to put it in there and leave it for so many years before I can withdraw? Or
9: no, you don't. Yeah, it's a good question. So you would have essentially what's called a rollover IRA, which allows you to transfer the money that's currently in the TSP to a traditional IRA, which essentially from a tax treatment standpoint is identical to the TSP. It's just that you're no longer limited to the menu of investments that you have in the TSP. As soon as you get in the traditional IRA, you now have access to an unlimited number of investment options. But there are no you know, requirements for you to leave it in there any certain period of time. You can withdraw it at any time. It's just like the TSP. It's going to be taxable as income on your tax return. They won't withhold it. You'll have to do that yourself, but it's treated almost exactly the same. I hope that helps. We appreciate your call. Let's go to Arkansas. Hi, Ann. How can I help?
11: I appreciate your program.
9: Well, thank you very much.
11: A couple of months ago, the company that administers my retirement fund notified me of a data breach, and they offered free monitoring through Kroll. I believe that was for 2 years, and I signed up for that. Well, this week, our bank has notified us of a data breach, and they are offering free data monitoring through a company, CYEX, for 12 months. I would like to know if they're a reputable company and if it's advisable to have two different companies monitoring you at the same time.
9: Yeah. Yeah, it's a good question. Where are you in the Kroll free period? Do you still have a ways to go on that one?
11: Oh, yeah. Well, that started just a couple of months ago, and it was for 2 years.
9: Okay. All right. Very good. Yeah. So, I mean, here's my position on this. I don't think, unless you've been the victim of ID theft or you have somebody who's willing to pay for it for you because of a breach, which seems like that's just kind of a rolling thing now because of how often that's happening. My opinion is there's no need to pay for credit monitoring as long as you're using best practices, checking your credit score, which you can do free now at creditkarma.com and even your website, your credit card. 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You're checking your credit reports on annualcreditreport.com 3 times a year. You're not clicking on phishing links. You're changing your passwords. You're not, doing financial transactions on public Wi-Fi like at a coffee shop. I mean, if you're doing those things, then, I don't think you need to be paying for adding another subscription for credit monitoring. Now, the exception to that is, go ahead.
11: Most of these are free.
9: Yeah. And so for your case, I think absolutely somebody's offering it to you free. Why not have that extra layer of protection? Kroll is very reputable. I'm not as familiar with, SIAX. I know they are a legit company. I just haven't read any reviews on them. Does it hurt for you to have two? No, I don't think so. Although Kroll is one of the big ones. And so I think they'll probably be sufficient. But if they're paying for it, at least the new one would continue after Kroll drops off because this is a new instance. So, again, I don't think it's a problem. Just make sure they're not automatically renewing it at the end of the free period. Then all of a sudden you're paying for something that you didn't intend to. Is it bad to have overlapping monitoring? No, I don't think so, as long as somebody else is paying the bill.
11: Okay. We have credit freezes with all three.
9: Good. Yes.
11: Credit bureaus. So is there any point in us getting our credit reports?
9: I think there is, because here's the thing. Credit reports on occasion will have inaccurate information. So even if, somebody hasn't compromised your account by opening a fraudulent account, because the credit freeze should take care of that because the lender won't be able to access the credit file to approve the loan, there could be inaccurate information on there and you just don't know about it. So I think, at least a couple of times a year, I'd go to annualcreditreport.com, pull it, just make sure there's nothing out of the ordinary that you think is incorrect. It's less of an issue with a credit freeze, but I'd still do it.
11: Okay. Thank you very much.
9: All right, Ann. Thank you for calling. May the Lord bless you. A quick break and back with much more after this. Stay with us.
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9: We want God to be our ultimate treasure and then put money in its proper place. It's a tool to accomplish God's purposes. Helping you do that on this broadcast each day is what drives us here at Faith and Finance. All the lines are full, so let's head right back to the phones. We've got two Davids. We'll start with the first David. Go ahead, sir.
12: The reason I'm calling is I just recently lost my job of almost 10 years yesterday. And right now I'm 70 years old. My wife is 64. I'm really at a point where I'm already drawing Social Security, and my wife isn't quite old enough to draw Medicare yet. So my question becomes, What did I do with my 401k and everything and my stock share accounts and all that stuff I have from the job I just lost? I already have another rollover IRA that I established several years ago. I roll it into that. I was wondering if that would be the best option.
9: Yeah, yeah. It's a great question. So with regard to the health insurance, and I'm sorry about your situation here, David, you know, the first option as you evaluate your health insurance considerations here would be COBRA. So that's the short-term bridge. You could continue your employer plan for up to 18 months. It's the same coverage, but it's the full cost plus a small fee. So it's expensive. There's the ACA marketplace. So you could go to healthcare.gov, and there are subsidies based on income. So lower income equals lower premiums. You also could look at our friends at Christian Healthcare Ministries, chministries.org. That would be another option where you could use health cost sharing to really step in, and it's very cost effective. And we've got a lot of listeners and even some staff members that use it and love it. So I think that's really key. In terms of the 401k, you know, instead of just pulling money randomly, I'd really be, you know, have controlled withdrawals to manage income. So, you know, ACA subsidies, if you go that route, are tied to income. So too much 401k income means you lose some of the subsidies. In terms of what you do with that 401k, you could certainly leave it there. And, you know, start taking required minimums when that time comes. You could roll it to an IRA. That's going to give you a little more control over the withdrawals, a little easier to manage income for ACA planning, if that's what you do. You just need a strategy for who's going to manage it, and you might want to consider bringing an advisor into the equation. And then you're going to want to coordinate your income and your insurance just to make sure, you know, you understand what you're doing. Your wife's going to enroll in Medicare at 65. And, you know, that at that point, this problem, you know, disappears potentially. And so we're just really solving for this temporary gap. So I would check out chministries.org. You could also price out the ACA plans at healthcare.gov. You could then consider rolling your 401k to an IRA for more flexibility. Carefully control the withdrawals to keep insurance costs low if you go with the ACA plan, and then reach out to a CKA to manage that IRA at findacka.com. But it sounds like this is primarily just a one-year bridge problem, that as long as you can navigate that, you should be in much better shape. But give me your thoughts on all that.
12: I think that probably might be when I'm looking into that and see what's going on there, because I've been faithful to Titan for quite a few years, and the Lord has really blessed us. So because of that, when I figure his blessings with all this and, you know, pay for attending a church and everything, we were able to get into a new house in August, which ended up the payment being lower than what the rent payment was.
9: Wow.
12: So we actually saved a little bit of money.
9: Awesome.
12: So really don't want to lose the house either. That's the biggest thing. So, but it's all in the Lord's will anyway, whatever he decides, and I'm going to go with what he does. He might open another door that's better than what I just had. So we don't know what's going to happen. So,
9: well, I love that perspective. You're right, David. God is your provider, and we can trust him in that. So let's make this a matter of prayer, but you need to get some wise counsel, and I would connect with an advisor. What do you have in that 401k at your old employer?
12: There's not really a lot right now. I got like almost $13,000 in that, and I've got some money in another deal, several thousand in a savings plan, and I've got some money in a 12-month CD right now comes due in December of this year, right. So it'll be 12 months.
9: Well, let's do this, David. I want to connect you with one of our certified Christian financial counselors, and there's not going to be any cost for this. I think that's going to be a better option for you. We'll pay for it. They'll meet with you several times to go over your spending plan and your budget, help you think about, you know, what you need to do to position these assets to cover this one-year bridge, and there won't be any charge for it. I think they'll give you some really sound advice, and it'll be an encouragement to you. So stay on the line. We'll get you connected with a CERT CFC. Thanks for calling. David D. has been waiting patiently in Texas. David, go ahead.
4: I've got some individual stocks in account. They're of zero value. I put in a sale order, and of course, no one's buying them. I want to know what to do with them, how to document a loss, and move on.
9: Yeah. So are these still trading? Do they have some value, or has the company been delisted or bankrupt? Value.
4: Well, they're in an E-Trade account, and I put in a sell for like half a cent, and no one buys it. So I'm assuming it's zero.
9: Okay. Got it.
4: I don't know at what point it'll drop off. I don't know.
9: Got it. Okay. It makes sense. And so, you know, if it shows no value, and you know, either the stock is delisted or bankrupt, or it just may not be tradable anymore, so you can't just sell it normally. So the best option is often to just realize the loss. And so you could ask E-Trade to remove it as worthless. You could call them and say, I have securities that have no value. Can you process a worthless security removal so I can realize the tax loss? And they may just journal it out of your account. They may mark it as a worthless security. You could continue. Option two would be you could continue to try to sell it if it's still tradable at pennies. And I realize you've attempted that with no success. But until you dispose of it, you don't get the tax benefit. And so you can deduct losses with the Internal Revenue Service, or you can offset gains up to $3,000 of income annually, or offset gains. So you don't want to just leave it there and assume it doesn't matter, because you're leaving a tax benefit on the table. So the key question to ask E-Trade is this security still tradable? And if not, can I process a worthless security write-off so that you can then trigger a taxable loss event? And that can benefit you from a tax standpoint, either against income up to a limit or offsetting other gains that you might have in your account. So I think that's your next step, David. I know that can be frustrating, but at least you'll get some benefit out of it. Thanks for calling and for your patience today. Lord bless you, my friend. Folks, so grateful to have you.
0: For American Family News, I'm Robert Thornton. Data indicates that the newly launched Trump accounts could generate billions in long-term asset accumulation for lower-wealth households over the next decade. The program officially launched today, with President Trump symbolically ringing the opening bells of both the New York Stock Exchange and the NASDAQ from the Oval Office. Fox's Edward Lawrence reports.
7: The president says that this will engage kids in capitalism for the future. He highlighted the fact that if parents can contribute the maximum amount, which is $5,000 per year, then after the child, a newborn now, they could have $304,000 in their account. If no contributions are made at all, still money. Account could have $5,800 by age 18. Now, in the Rose Garden, a financial business world like Susan and Michael Dell, Goldman Sachs CEO David Solomon, also the CEO of chipmaker AMD. Now, the New York Stock Exchange and NASDAQ here because for the first ever time, both markets were open from this one bell.
0: Trump accounts were created through the One Big Beautiful Bill Act. While the White House touts the program as a path to economic independence, critics, including analysts at the Economic Policy Institute and the Cato Institute, argue the design is flawed. Mainstream Democrats are grappling with a deepening divide as a string of progressive candidates continue to notch primary victories across the country. More from Fox's Mike Emanuel.
13: Friction in the Democrat Party as far-left candidates are taking on and beating more traditional Democrats. On Fox News Sunday, potential 2028 presidential candidate Governor Wes Moore claimed it was a lot of inside-the-beltway chatter.
14: For people inside of communities that I'm in every single day, people just want candidates that actually working and getting things done.
13: Pennsylvania Governor Josh Shapiro was asked on CNN State of the Union about Democratic Socialist candidate Darielisa Avila Chevalier.
15: She's not someone, you know, who seemingly I would agree with on many things or that we share similar values. She ran on the Democratic ticket, I guess, as a socialist.
13: In Washington, Mike Emanuel, Fox News.
0: A woman who previously dated Maine Democrat Senate candidate Graham Plattner has alleged that he sexually assaulted her, according to a Politico report released today. Plattner denied the allegation and said he would be considering next steps for his campaign. As of today, Plattner had canceled a handful of town halls planned in Maine. An expert on Islamic terrorism is concerned that a radical Islamist tied to the Muslim Brotherhood could become Michigan's next U.S. senator. More from AFN's Chad Groening.
16: The Michigan primaries are August 5th, and Republicans see an opportunity to pick up the Senate seat being vacated by Democrat Gary Peters, who is not seeking a third term. Mike Rogers is a presumptive GOP nominee who barely lost 2 years ago in the state's other Senate race to Democrat Elisa Slotkin by less than 20,000 votes. But Rogers' Democrat opponent this time appears to be Abdul El-Sayed, who has been leading primary polls by an average of more than 5%. Robert Spencer is the director of Jihad Watch.
1: Abdul El-Sayed appeared at the Islamic Circle of North America and Muslim American Society Convention, and those are both Muslim Brotherhood groups. And we have to remember that the Muslim Brotherhood is an organization that has dedicated, according to a captured internal document, to eliminating and destroying Western civilization from within.
16: And Spencer says El-Sayed is also a hardcore socialist.
1: It's going to be another one of these socialist Muslim candidates. And a lot of people don't understand how socialism and Islam go together, but actually they are both authoritarian, anti-American systems that are internationalist as well. And so this guy is just as bad news as Ilhan Omar and Rashida Tlaib and all them. He's cut out of the same cloth.
16: I'm Chad Groening.
0: On Wall Street today, stocks were up. The Dow was up 156. The S&P added 54. The NASDAQ rose 288. And West Texas Intermediate crude was about $68 a barrel. And that does conclude the news this time around. We invite you to see more news at AFN.net. And we appreciate your listening. I'm Robert Thornton.
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1: Do you remember that one really good coach you had growing up? I mean, who inspired you, challenged you, gave you confidence, helped you get really better at what you wanted to be? Can you imagine having that kind of coach spiritually? Someone who encourages you, helps you. I mean, to be the kind of Christian that you long to be? Well, stay with me. We're going to get that today.
0: We all want life change, but wanting it and achieving it are two very different things. So what's getting in the way? And what would it look like if a real permanent change actually took hold? Well, I'm Dave Drewy, and today on Living on the Edge, Chip Ingram begins a brand new series called You Can Make Disciples, Personal Coaching from the Apostle Paul. Chip opens 1 Timothy and asks, what does it take to step up and live boldly for Christ in a world that pushes back? Well, stay close. 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
1: My father was a great athlete. In fact, such a great athlete, when World War II broke out, he joined the Marines, Guam, Iwo Jima, Purple Heart, 50 caliber machine gunner. He goes, I would set up the machine gun. It would be like mowing grass and killing people. And he said, in the midst of that, my buddy, his name was Ralph, but he went by Reb. My buddy said, Reb, you're hit. And they carried me out. And he said, I'm sure that was the good part, except no one of the guys with me made it out. Looking back, and now that I've been with men without arms or a leg or head trauma from Iraq and Afghanistan, I will apologize to my father. Because the level of father that he was after what he's been through was rarest among men. And we have no idea. And so he was a good provider. He was a functioning alcoholic. But I grew up in a home where I had a dad that couldn't communicate love. I never heard him say he loved me. I know he did. And so because my dad was a great athlete, when you're a kid, you want to be like your dad. And so unfortunately, I didn't have his size or his strength, but I was pretty quick and I was pretty passionate and pretty driven. And coaches filled that gap. And I'll never forget a coach named Neil Lance. All through junior high, 3 years, at noontime, he would play one-on-one with me. And it was that drive, those coaches that were there for me, my dad wasn't. Well, there was a young guy named Timothy who had a big assignment. And his life coach was the Apostle Paul. The Apostle Paul, in the words of Will Durant, he wrote A History of Civilization, about 26 volumes, expert. He said the greatest intellect of the first century was the Apostle Paul. And what we're going to learn is Timothy's life and his job and his role in his city is a lot like what's happened in the world today. And so what we're going to get is Paul coaching him. And I look back at that time when Coach Lance helped me, and then it was my high school coach, and then it was my college coach, and those coaches became people who I learned to become a man because of that coach. I learned how to treat women because of that coach. I learned what an arrogant jerk I was from that coach, and he made it very clear. And so what I want to do with you is to walk through life coaching, and the process will be, we'll hear, what did the Apostle Paul say to this young pastor who was in over his head? And then we're going to flip it and say, what's in this for us? Here's tip number one. Write it. It's in your notes. Tip number one is everyone needs a coach. You need a coach in relationships. You need a coach in life. You need a coach in your finances. You need a coach for your marriage. You need a coach to be a dad. I mean, everybody needs a coach. Coaches do two or three great things. Number one, they're older and have lived longer, and they care about you. Secondly, they kind of know what's coming, and they're an objective lens that you're good at this, you're not so good at this, and good coaches do a couple things. They put their arm around you and encourage you, and you can do it, and they inspire you, and they do a little bit of this. They kick you right in the you can figure out what that word would be, to help you get where you need to be. The hardest things I've ever heard from any human beings on the planet have been through coaches speaking about 1 inch from my face, and they were as loud as they could possibly be, and I got the point. And I needed to hear it. We all need people that will tell us the truth. We all need people that will love us when we don't deserve it. And we need people to give us skills and help us to understand where we're at in our season to take the next steps. So here's the context, the historical perspective. It's from the Apostle Paul. He's going to tell this young pastor that he's left in Ephesus that there's some false teaching going on, and you need to address this false teaching. And it's in about 62 to 64 AD. The situation, there's an emperor named Nero. And Nero is a very perverted man. He likes to wrap Christians in wild animal skins and then turn wild dogs loose on them in the Colosseum and laugh and watch them die and get shredded apart. On other times, he likes to impale them and put tar around them. And for his cocktail parties, they would be burning and be burning to death. He's an evil, evil man. I want you to keep in mind. So Ephesus is this super metropolitan city known for sex of every kind, Temple of Diana, very secular, very powerful. It's a port where people are coming in from all over the world. Christianity is just getting birthed, and Paul has left Timothy there, and there's some people with some false teaching, and here is what he's going to say to, and notice the tender spirit. Good coaches understand you got to win their heart first. Paul, an apostle of Christ Jesus, according to the commandment of God, our Savior,

0: to a little bit of a strong reminder. Like we talked about this before, and I'm going to remind you. Just as I urged you upon my departure from Macedonia, which is Philippi area, I urge you when I left you in Ephesus so that you would instruct certain people not to teach strange doctrines, nor pay attention to myths and endless genealogies, which give rise to useless speculation rather than advance the plan of God, which is, and you might put a box around this little phrase, it's going to come out all throughout the book, which is by faith. So I urge you now. So basically what he says is, Timothy, you know how much I care about you. Remember when I left, I said, remember to do this. I'm now urging you, you have to address this. In a word, you got to step up. And we know from his background, he's a little timid. We know his mother and grandmother were believers and didn't seem like his father was. So kind of grew up in sort of a womany household. And Paul's inspiring him to say, hey, you're the pastor now. You've been with me. You need to address these issues. And then notice the contrast. He says, you know, they've got all this stuff going on, this false teaching, but the goal of our instruction is threefold. Love from a pure heart. That means you care about people and you extend compassion and you love them for where they're at, for the right motive. And then secondly, from a good conscience. In other words, you're internal meter that tells you what's right and wrong, how you're living and what's going on inside are telling the same story. You're not faking it. And finally, he says from a sincere faith. And the word sincere means it's tested by sunlight. And so what he's saying is there's a bunch of junk going on, but the goal of our teaching about Christ is that men and women's lives will be changed and they would love even their enemies from a pure heart, a good conscience, and a sincere faith. And now he addresses, he's going to do a little teaching. He's going to say, let's do a little brief teaching about what's going on, where you're at. Look at verse 6. Some people have strayed from these things. I mean, at one point in time, they were on track with this. Notice they turned aside to fruitless discussion. They just got talking about all kind of stuff. And then he begins to develop, well, what were they talking about? Wanting to be teachers of the law, ego, pride, even though they do not understand either what they are saying or the matters about which they make such confident assertions. But we know that the law is good if it's used lawfully, realizing the fact that the law was not made for a righteous person, but for those who are lawless and rebellious. And then he kind of gives a sort of laundry list of various examples of unrighteousness. He says, for the ungodly and for sinners, for the unholy, for the worldly, for those who kill their fathers and mothers, for murderers, for the sexually immoral, for homosexuals, for slave traders, liars, perjurers, whatever else is contrary to sound teaching, according to the glorious gospel of our blessed God, which I have been trusted.
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0: And so basically, as you study the scriptures, and this happens in other books, there was a group of people that would kind of follow the Apostle Paul. And for the first, 15, 20 years, it wasn't like Judaism and Christianity. It was Jews who believed the Messiah actually came. So they were just good Jews following the Messiah, Jesus. Well, they get alienated from that. And so they were called Judaizers. These Jews would come along and say, you know, Jesus is okay, right? I believe that's true. But you also have to keep the law. And they started trying to pull people back away from salvation that is by the grace of God and the work of Christ. So you need to be circumcised and don't eat this and don't eat that. And they also had they mixed it with other stuff like you shouldn't marry and you shouldn't eat this and you can't do that and you can't drink this. And there were all these kind of roles and rules that gave a lot of control. The Apostle Paul basically saying is, Timothy, you've got to address this. And you got to think about what it's like. I mean, imagine

0: you've been an assistant coach, maybe at a good program, and then you get a job at a pretty significant school, and you're young, and you realize, man, you got issues on this team, and you got issues with the boosters, and you got issues over here, and guess what? You got to step up and make some really hard decisions. That's the environment. That's what he's dealing with. So notice, next, he's going to give a little personal testimony. Don't coaches do that a lot? But the Apostle Paul is going to remind Timothy that, you know, I've been there. I have not always been this confident, driven apostle, you know, who gets beaten up and gets back up and God does miracles through me. Verse 12, he says, I thank Christ Jesus our Lord, who has strengthened me because he considered me faithful, putting me into his service, even though previously a blasphemer and a persecutor and a violent aggressor. How's that for, I got some issues of my own, Timothy. Yet I was shown mercy because I acted ignorantly in unbelief. And the grace of our Lord was more than abundant with the, put a little box around it again, the faith and the love which are found in Christ Jesus. Basically saying, Timothy, don't look at me and think that I've always had it all together. I want to remind you where I came from. And God was gracious to me. In fact, notice he now is going to sort of squeak in a little theology. He says it is a trustworthy statement. This happens three different times throughout the book. And basically by this time, you know, the church is about 30 years old. Now they have codified some of the doctrines, some of the most clarion things that everyone needs to know. This is a trustworthy statement deserving full acceptance. And you might underline this in your Bible, that Christ Jesus came into the world to save sinners. People who've blown it, people that have addictions, people that have stolen, people that have murdered. Notice he goes, among whom I am foremost. Did you get the tense of the verb? Yeah, he didn't say, among whom I was. He said, man, you don't understand. I killed a lot of people. I still remember, I came home, I trusted Christ at that Fellowship of Christian Athletes camp, and I didn't know anything, but I will tell you what, I had never opened this book in my life. I'd rejected Christianity and never opened this book in my life. And they gave me a pretty easy to read, I think it was Good News for Modern Man or Living Bible. And I turned from my sin and I prayed to receive Christ. And I don't think I really even knew exactly what it was all about. All I knew was in the morning at night, I hid that under my pillow. I didn't want my parents to think, you know, I'd freaked out. But I couldn't put it down. I read it, and I'd be like, I thought someone had a tape recorder under my bed. How could anyone know these things that go on inside of me? How lustful I was and what an actor I was and how I posed so much and how I was this guy, you know, and you know the all-American boy over here and sweet-talking the girls over here. And it was just like, it wasn't being a follower of Jesus, wasn't trying to be this good person. It was actually receiving forgiveness. That's why he came for me. And then notice the reason, yet for this reason I found mercy, purpose clause, so that in me as the foremost sinner, Christ Jesus might demonstrate his perfect patience as an example for those who would believe in him for eternal life. He just said, you know what, Timothy, I know it's hard. I know there's a lot of pressure. I know I'm asking you to step up. I know you're a little timid. I know you're struggling, but here's what you got to understand. Here's what's at risk. You can't let that stuff go on because this is why Jesus came. And these guys are trying to feed this garbage religion. Do this, don't do that. I actually grew up where the theology that I got out of my very social, non-biblical church was, if it was any fun, God was against it. My image of God was like, he had like this gigantic ruler. And if a thought came to your mind that might be halfway fun, he was just ready to blap you. And you were always just guilt. You're always messed up. You never measured up. It's like, I don't need that. Because the people that were telling me, they were doing the things they said I wasn't supposed to do. And he's straightening him out. He says, Jesus was a God of love and a God of grace. He didn't minimize things, but he came to rescue us. And then, you know, Paul does this. I think he just went off. I think there's times where he remembers, this is where I was. And as he was rehearsing it for Timothy, he just paused. And notice what he says, now to the King, eternal, immortal, invisible, the only God, be honor and glory forever and ever. Amen. I think when he realized afresh, this is what happened to me, and he understood who God really is, he just broke out into praise. I don't think this was in Paul's notes. I think the Spirit just... And then notice he ends with a charge. Okay, Timothy, I remind you what you need to do. We address what the problem is. I've told you I love you and I'm for you. I've talked about where I've messed up in the past and what God's done for me. Now get this. This is the fourth quarter timeout speech when you're down two. And all the guys are looking at you like, Coach, I'm really tired. This command I entrust to you, Timothy, my son, in accordance with the prophecies previously made concerning you, that by them you fight the good fight. Amen. Well, how? Keeping, you might put a box around this again, faith and a good conscience. Then notice the bookends, which some have rejected and suffered shipwreck in regard to their faith. Among these are Hymenaeus and Alexander, whom I've handed over to Satan, so they'll be taught not to blaspheme. You know, I was with he's a good buddy now. I didn't know him all that well, and he was having some marriage problems, and he and I were out playing golf, and he played in the Arena League, was a tight end, and just wasn't quite good enough for the NFL. He's playing in the Arena League and came to Christ and was growing, and so we're playing golf, and now he's got a couple kids, and, you know, one's like 11 or 12 at the time, and little daughter like 7, 8, or 9, and he ends up, like, marrying this beautiful cheerleader for the 49ers, and he's got a great job, he's making a lot of money, and we happen to be playing at his country club, so he must be doing okay. And, you know, he's like 35, 34 at the time, and we're walking along, and he just says, Chip, you know, it's so hard. I mean, just when I start working on my marriage, and then that's really hard, and then being a dad is really hard, and the mornings I work out, I don't read my Bible. When I read my Bible, then I don't work out, and it's just so hard. I just don't think I can do it. And being the soft, tender, loving pastor that I am, I said, do you remember 2-a-days? Yeah. You remember, you know, those quick slant routes? Yeah. And the safety knew it was coming. Yeah. And you catch the ball right here and you're bringing it in. Yeah. And you see his helmet coming for your helmet right here. That was in the old days when you could do that. He said, yeah. I said, did it hurt? He said, dude, are you kidding me? I said, well, why'd you do it? I said, you're telling me that you would go to 2-a-days, you'd lift weights 3 days a week, minimum, you would eat a special diet, put up with unbelievable pain to catch a football and be a little bit famous, but it's really too hard to be a man of God. Oh, gosh, I feel so sorry. And you know what happened? He kind of went like, ooh. Dude, you're kind of challenging my manhood here a little bit. Well, you know what? One of the reasons I rejected following Christ was everybody in the church I was were women. I thought following Jesus was for women and children. And it was going to a fellowship of Christian Athletes camp. It was the first time I saw grown men who were masculine, who could love one another in masculine, non-sexual ways that drew me to explore this book. And so what Paul is actually coaching Timothy to do is the very thing that God wants to coach us to do.
1: 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He was writing to a timid young pastor in Ephesus in a world where following Christ could get you killed. And he said, step up, fight the good fight, keep the faith. And notice he said the goal of all that teaching is not information, it's transformation. That's the gap Chip kept pressing on. We know the goal. We want to change. And yet so many Christians stay stuck. If that's where you are, or someone you know, then Chip's book, Yes, You Really Can Change, was written for exactly that moment. It shows you why change is so hard, where the power actually comes from, and how to make it last. 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Box 3007, Atlanta, Georgia 30024. Well, today's message about stepping up in our faith is a great challenge and definitely not easy. So, Chip, reviewing Paul's words to Timothy, what should we take with us today?
2: Well, Dave, the key here is to know the context. Paul is writing this within about a year, maybe two max, of when Nero blamed the Christians for burning Rome. And so it is very, very unpopular. Paul is going to be executed in the very near future. He's writing to this young, timid pastor who he spent all these years with and he loves, but he knows, you know, even as we've kind of taught through this first chapter, he goes, you know, you're timid, you struggle with some things, and woven all the way through it is, you know, don't be ashamed, don't give up. He gives his own example of how he fought the fight, he persevered, he wouldn't give in, and then he gave a couple of examples of people that flaked out in their following of Jesus. And so Fight the Good Fight is really about Timothy. It's really, really hard to be a Christian in the first century. And I don't know about everyone else, but there's a little bit of that that's kind of today, Dave. I talked about Step Up as the name of this message because we have to step up right now, and it's hard. This is on a journey together where we need comrades, sisters teaming up with sisters and brothers teaming up with brothers and saying, no matter what, we're going to fight the good fight. We are going to be followers of Jesus no matter what. And that's what we're going to talk about. And I think it's going to be a great time together.
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8: 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I needed them. but this case wasn't adding up. 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
11: We believe that the Bible teaches that there is coming a great day for the nation Israel, a day of deliverance and a day of salvation, a day of tremendous political victory and a day of even more tremendous spiritual victory. It's going to be a day when what has been a very tragic history will be reversed and be a history of great joy for Israel.
12: Welcome to Grace to You with John MacArthur. I'm your host, Phil Johnson. The great preacher Charles Spurgeon once said, "God writes with a pen that never blots, speaks with a tongue that never slips, and acts with a hand that never fails." Well, indeed, God is faithful and always will be. Question is, what about all the promises that he made to Israel in the Old Testament? Can God really keep his word to them? And why should you, a Christian in 2026, care about whether God is faithful to Israel or not? There are more reasons than you might think, as John will show you right now in his lesson from Zechariah chapter 12. John's current study is called The Return and Reign of Jesus Christ. If you're able, turn to Zechariah in your Bible and follow along with John MacArthur.
11: We come to the 12th chapter, and the subject is a subject that's not new to us in the book of Zechariah. It's a rather familiar theme, and yet Zechariah comes at it in a very, very different way. It's the theme of Israel's final deliverance and salvation. All the way through the book of Zechariah, this has been predicted, this has been prophesied, this has been anticipated and hoped for, and now we find a description of its coming to pass. We believe that the Bible teaches that there is coming a great day for the nation Israel, a day of deliverance and a day of salvation, a day of tremendous political victory and a day of even more tremendous spiritual victory. God has planned it. God has predicted it repeatedly in the Old and the New Testament, and most particularly for our interest, God details it right here in the 12th chapter of Zechariah. It's going to be a day when what has been a very tragic history will be reversed and be a history of great joy for Israel. Now, you'll remember chapter 11 for just a moment. We looked at chapter 11, and we noted that that chapter deals with the coming of Jesus Christ. And he is pictured here as a shepherd. And you remember that we saw in the first part of the chapter through verse 14, the story of Jesus' first coming. He came as the true shepherd and he was rejected. And then we saw in verses 15 to 17 that after Israel rejected the true shepherd, they would accept the false shepherd. That in the end time would come the one called the foolish shepherd who was Antichrist, and Israel would accept him. So basically, what we want to remind ourselves of in chapter 11 is that Israel refused Christ at his first coming. Now, as you move into chapter 12, we find that at the second coming of Jesus Christ, the very opposite happens, and Israel receives the true shepherd. Now, let's look at chapter 12. As we look at this, there are four features of Israel's coming deliverance and conversion. Four features, four major events. The siege of Israel, the shielding of Israel, the sorrow of Israel, and the salvation of Israel. These are dealt with in the 12th chapter. Beloved, this is exciting material. This is not only exciting to the Jew to hear, and there certainly ought to be some of us pronouncing this and proclaiming it to Jews around the world so that they will know what God has planned for them, but it is exciting to me to know that God is in control of history. Let's look first of all at the siege of Israel in the first three verses. The burden of the word of the Lord for Israel, saith the Lord, who stretcheth forth the heavens and layeth the foundation of the earth and formeth the spirit of man within him. Behold, I will make Jerusalem a cup of trembling unto all the peoples round about, when they shall be in the siege both against Judah and against Jerusalem. And in that day will I make Jerusalem a burdensome stone for all peoples. All that burden themselves with it shall be cut in pieces, though all the nations of the earth be gathered together against it. We'll stop there. Now, those three verses very obviously tell us about some kind of a siege against Israel. In fact, the word siege is used in the Authorized in verse 2. The word simply means attack. The first element that the Holy Spirit wants us to focus on is that there will be a great attack by the Gentile nations coming against Israel. It's obvious at the end of verse 3 that all the nations of the earth will be gathered against Israel in this siege. So there is coming a day when a tremendous world war is going to happen. Some have called it the battle of the ages, the battle of the centuries, the greatest war of history, the ultimate war. Now, we know it as the Gentile invasion of Israel in the tribulation, commonly called the Battle of Armageddon. This is a worldwide battle where all of the nations of the world converge on the nation Israel in an effort to wipe it out and to wipe out the potential of the Messiah's return to establish the kingdom. It focuses on Israel. You'll notice verse 1, the burden of the word of the Lord for Israel. For Israel. This is all about Israel. They are the subject. Further on, you note that it mentions all through this chapter, in addition to just Israel, Jerusalem in verse 2, Judah again, Jerusalem. And further down in verse 5, the governors of Judah. Verse 6, the governors of Judah. The tents of Judah, verse 7, Jerusalem, the house of David, Jerusalem, and so forth. It's very obvious this whole prophecy is directed at Israel. Now, I want you to notice another thing about this thing. It is God himself who brings this to pass. The burden, for example, of the word of the Lord. This is the word of the Lord. Now, notice verse 2. Behold, I will make. God is in mind here. He is the I. Verse 3. In that day, I will make. Verse 4. In that day, I will smite. And I will open mine eyes. Verse 6, in that day I will make. Now, repeatedly, you get the idea that God is acting here. And, beloved, I want you just to remember that all of the history of the world is really the enacting of the sovereignty of God to one direct degree or another. God is involved in the flowing of history. And if this attack is to come on Israel, then it is God who makes it happen. We saw the same thing similarly with the idea that there would come a false shepherd. And we saw how that it literally is God who allows him to come, even the Antichrist. Now, God is making a promise here. God is directing a prophecy. It's a prophecy of siege, but it's also a prophecy of salvation. And God is behind the whole thing. And the reason this is emphasized so greatly is so that the people who hear this prophecy will have the confidence to believe that it'll come to pass. It doesn't depend on men. It depends upon an unchanging, immutable God. A God who doesn't make plans and scuttle them. A God who isn't thwarted by some other power. When God says it and God plans to do it, it'll be done. And this is why the emphasis here on God. And just in case somebody might wonder whether this God can handle it, you'll note in verse 1 that it says this, the Lord says this, and if you've forgotten who he is, he's the Lord who stretcheth forth the heavens and lays the foundation of the earth and forms the spirit of man within him. Now, the point here is beautifully made. What he's really saying is this. It is the God who made it all who will end it all. And with the same power that God could make it begin, God will draw it to an end. He is the Alpha and the Omega in terms of history. This is a solid basis for faith in the ultimate destiny of history because you go back to the one who made it to start with, who created. So, the prophecy is toward Israel. And it is from God. And first of all, the prophet says it'll begin with a siege, verse 2 and 3. Behold, I will make Jerusalem a cup of trembling unto all the peoples round about, when they shall be in the siege, both against Judah and against Jerusalem. And in that day will I make Jerusalem a burdensome stone for all peoples. All that burden themselves with it shall be cut in pieces, though all the nations of the earth be gathered together against it. Now, these two verses are what is simply called parallels. They both begin the same way, really. I will make Jerusalem a cup of trembling. Verse 3 says, I will make Jerusalem a burdensome stone. Both 2 and 3 say, all unto all the peoples and for all the peoples. So here you have a description of a coming siege. Now let's look at it for a minute. God says, the siege is going to come, and this is what's going to take place. First of all, I'll make Jerusalem a cup of trembling. So what you really have here is a very large basin. And it needs to be very large because it's a cup of trembling for all the peoples. And if you look at the end of verse 3, all the peoples on the earth are going to have to drink out of it. So the picture here that the prophet has in mind is this huge basin. Everybody's going to drink of it. Now you say, well, what is the point of this? What does he mean? Well, there are certain cups from which if you drink, you will find yourself staggering around. True? True. That's what it's saying. A cup of trembling. Not the idea that you're nervous, but the idea that you're sort of reeling around a little bit. You know, you can't walk the straight line. You fail the test. I will make, literally, if you want to know the interpretive way to render it, I will make Jerusalem a basin of intoxication to all people. Now, let me describe what he's saying. The nations are going to attack Jerusalem. Now, we know this because it's detailed for us, as I'll show you in a minute, in many places in the Bible. There's going to be a great world war, the battle of the centuries. They're going to converge on Israel. They're going to attack Israel. They're going to attack Judah, the surrounding countryside, and they're going to have their sights set on Jerusalem, although they never really are able to pull off much of an attack on Jerusalem, as this prophecy points out. But they really begin to go after the land of Israel. And he says they're going to be like men greedily draining a wine goblet. They're going to come in, and they're just going to drink it up. But in the end, they're going to find themselves reeling and staggering around like helpless drunks, unable to claim the coveted prize. And in fact, they're going to be so disorganized and so drunk and so staggering around that they're going to be easy prey for divine judgment. That's the idea. In Revelation 17:6, you remember that the final evil world system of Satan is said to be drunk with all the blood of the martyrs. Well, in a similar sense, that's what's going to happen. The nations come in and they get drunk with the idea of conquest. And they think they're going to conquer Israel, and they drink deeply of the goblet of victory, deeply of the goblet of war. And they find that instead of them having the sanity to make the victory they have in mind, they wind up as stupefied, reeling, staggering drunks who are easy prey for the judgment of God. Then he has a second metaphor that he uses to speak of them. He says, I'll make them a burdensome stone. Literally a stone of burden. A heavy stone, hard to lift. Evidently, it's interesting in the Hebrew. I did a little research on it, and this very word referred to a stone that was used in weightlifting contests. A stone used in weightlifting contests. Apparently, in those days, they had weightlifting contests, and they just got bigger and bigger and bigger stones till people got eliminated. And the guy who could lift the biggest stone ultimately was the winner. Now, the figure here is very simple. He's saying, I'm going to make Jerusalem a burdensome stone. And literally what it's saying is, anybody that tries to lift it is going to get a hernia. That's what it says. Say it does. Trust me. See the phrase, cut in pieces? All that burden themselves with it shall be cut in pieces. Literally, it says, shall grievously injure themselves. And the simple meaning in the Hebrew is to rupture, to tear oneself, an injury perhaps sustained from lifting something too heavy. So what's going to happen? Here come these nations to siege against Israel, and instead of being able to lift Israel, the picture of conquering Israel, they're simply going to tear themselves to pieces in the effort. The proud Gentile nations who think they're going to take Jerusalem, think they're going to destroy God's people, who think they're going to remove any possibility of the Messiah having anybody left to set up his kingdom with. All these nations of the world, it says at the end of verse 3, they're all going to be gathered there. They're all going to be in the siege, verse 2, against Judah and Jerusalem. And in that day, it says in that day, Verse 3, in that day, that great eschatological day of the Lord, they're going to find themselves reeling around in a drunken stupor, and they're going to find themselves torn up inside because they've tried to do something that's impossible. Why? Because God is on the side of his people. And what is absolutely incredible, people, and this is not, you know, this isn't pie in the sky or wishful thinking or something down the road that's some kind of a modified fairy tale. There is coming a day, literally, when the entire world attacks that little nation and that little nation wins. Now, that's a staggering reality. But after all, if the same people could walk around the walls of Jericho blowing horns and have all the walls fall down, don't discount what could happen in the future. It's describing for us Armageddon. Now, it isn't the only book that describes it. Go back to the third chapter of Joel. If you're wondering where it is, it's right after Hosea. Now, Joel is an interesting little book, but one of the parts that I want to point to you is the part that's about the Battle of Armageddon, the Battle of the Ages, the War of the Century that's going to happen. Verse 9 of chapter 3, Joel chapter 3, verse 9. Two books right of Daniel. It says this, prepare this among the nations, prepare war. Wake up the mighty men, let all the men of war draw near, let them come up, beat your plowshares into swords and your pruning hooks into spears. And that's a reverse of what happens in the kingdom. And let the weak say, I'm strong. Assemble yourselves and come, all you nations, and gather yourselves together round about. And there cause the mighty ones to come down, O Lord. Let the nations be weakened and come up to the valley of Jehoshaphat, for there I will sit to judge the nations round about. Put in the sickle, for the harvest is ripe. Come get down, for the press is full. The vats overflow. Their wickedness is great. Multitudes, multitudes in the valley of decision, for the day of the Lord is near in the valley of decision. The sun and the moon shall be darkened. The stars shall withdraw their shining. The Lord shall roar out of Zion, utter his voice from Jerusalem. The heavens and the earth will shake. The Lord will be the hope of his people and the strength of the children of Israel. So shall you know that I am the Lord your God, dwelling in Zion, my holy mountain. Then shall Jerusalem be holy. We'll stop there. Coming a day of salvation, Jerusalem will be holy. Backing up, before that, there's going to be a time when Jesus Christ comes and judges the nations. Backing up from that, Joel says, there's going to be a time when the nations come against Israel with a great war. It's really a war that's begun by Satan, generated by Satan, enticed by Satan, motivated by Satan, innovated by Satan, all in direct accord with the plan of God. All the nations of the world come there convening with all their armies. They're defeated by Jesus Christ, brought into the valley of Jehoshaphat, and there they are judged for their evil. And so Joel speaks of the very same event. Now, as we look at prophecy, we find, interestingly enough, there are four armies going to be at Armageddon. And I'll just remind you of them. The army from the west is signified in Daniel chapter 2 and Daniel chapter 7. The army from the west is in Daniel 2 and Daniel 7, and also in Revelation 17, it talks about this. This is what Daniel would call the revived Roman Empire. Those nations that once made up a part of the Roman Empire, regrouped, reunited, 10 nations making up one confederacy. Those nations constitute the army of the west, led by the Antichrist, the emperor of that particular dominion. They march against Israel. Then there is the army of the north. And in Ezekiel 38, you read Ezekiel 38 and 39, and you'll find the army from the north, Gog and Magog, the land of Meshech and Tubal. And they ally with Cush and Put and so forth, those other names, which are ancient names of modern Arab states. And then there is in Daniel 11, the southern army, coming up from the south. Daniel 11, 40 to 44 talks about it. So you've got the west, the north, the south, and then, of course, you're well aware that in Revelation 9 and in Revelation 16, there's a great army of the east with 200 million soldiers. It comes moving toward Israel. The Euphrates River is dried up, and they march toward Israel. So you've got the west, the north, the south, and the east converging. And when they all arrive, folks, there's going to be some kind of battle. Just imagine the army of the east alone has 200 million soldiers. In Revelation 14, verse 20, it says, and the winepress was trodden outside the city. Apparently, they don't really get into the city of Jerusalem. They begin to tear up the countryside all around. And blood came out of the winepress, even to the horses' bridles, by the space of 1,600 furlongs. Literally, what it says is there was blood as deep as horses' bridles for a 200-mile area. Now, that may not be specifically literal. It may be somewhat figurative. But the point is there's going to be unprecedented bloodshed all over the face of that land. It's only 200 miles long. So what it means is the whole land is going to be in the midst of a drowning bloodbath as the battle rages. The war of the world, the battle of the centuries. In the midst of it all, the world is going to find out that all they get out of it is a drunken stupor, and they're unable to claim their prize, and all they get out of it is a sort of a political, spiritual rupture in trying to lift a stone that's far too heavy because God happens to be sitting on it. Hope for that day is, I think, expressed in one of the Psalms. In Psalm 118, verse 6, the Lord is on my side. I will not fear. What can man do unto me? The Lord takes my part with those who help me. Therefore shall I see my desire upon those who hate me. Verse 10, all nations compass me about, but in the name of the Lord will I destroy them. They compass me about, yea, they compass me about, but in the name of the Lord I will destroy them. They compass me about like bees. They are quenched like the fire of thorns, for in the name of the Lord I will destroy them. That's a psalm that sings of the victory that God brings over the armies of Armageddon.
13: You're listening to Grace to You, the Bible teaching ministry of John MacArthur. John's current study is called The Return and Reign of Jesus Christ. Now, today John made the point that learning about the end times reminds us that God is in control of history, that everything is going according to his plan. That is comforting, but it's also motivating because we can know exactly what God has in store for the world and what it all means for our lives today. I talked about that with John a few years back. Here's what he said.
5: Yeah, if you really think about it, Phil, the world is full of prognosticators trying to predict the future who haven't got a clue.
13: Right.
5: If you have a Bible in your hand and you're a believer, you know the future. You know exactly the way the world is going to go. You know the broad realities that evil men will grow worse and worse, deceiving and being deceived. You know there will be many antichrists. There will be a multiplication of antichrists. There will be an anti-Christian escalating force that develops toward the end of human history. We're seeing that now. There will be people defecting from the faith. There will be the rise of apostasy. There will even be an antichrist, a false prophet. There will be a compact they make with the nation Israel. There will be horrendous events that are detailed in the book of Daniel in particular, as well as in the book of Revelation. And in our Lord's Olivet Discourse, he lays out very specific events that are going to happen related to the city of Jerusalem, including an event called the Abomination of Desolation that Daniel talks about and our Lord talks about. There is just a very clear indication that history has already been written. It's already been written, and all the way out to the end. And if you're a believer, how incredible is it for you to know that?
13: Yeah, because all that stuff you named is mostly bad stuff. And yet, we know as believers that in the end, God will triumph over evil.
5: And the bad part is the imminent and real and eternal judgment. But at the same time, the glory of the exaltation of Christ and his redeemed people also runs alongside of that, and that's the great and glorious hope for the future. You know, as a Christian, you don't need to be threatened by the environmentalists. You don't need to be threatened by the doomsdayers. You don't need to be worried about some asteroid smashing in and disintegrating the earth. You just need to know what the Bible says about the future. God is in control of everything, and every detail is in his hands.
13: That's right, friend. And speaking of studying biblical prophecy, I want to remind you about John's commentary on the book of Zechariah. Verse by verse, it looks ahead to the second coming of Jesus Christ, spells out God's future plans for his people, Israel, and helps you see what all of that means for you. If you find it hard to understand biblical prophecy, or if you have doubts about what you'll face in the future, this book can help answer your questions. 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Thanks for joining us today. Be back next time when John MacArthur shows you why you need to care about the future events laid out in Scripture, even if you may not be around to experience them. 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
16: 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We're not talking about a legalistic list of life rules for successful spirituality. We're just thinking about the things we work hard to protect, while some that may be more important are treated with less care. What if treating our hearts, minds, and families was as important as protecting our homes, cars, and health? Sure, we've asked a lot of questions, but sometimes good questions lead to good answers. So here's one more. What can you do today that can help protect yourself from those negative influences that visit far too often? Choices matter because our hearts matter. 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
18: American Family News, I'm Robert Thornton. The man accused of planting pipe bombs near the U.S. Capitol on the eve of a January 6, 2021 unrest is not covered by President Trump's mass pardons. A federal judge ruled today that the clemency order was expressly limited to those convicted of actions directly related to the Capitol incident and does not apply to the suspect, Brian Cole Jr. Fox's Jared Halpern reports.
19: A federal judge rejected a motion to dismiss charges against Brian Cole Jr., the suspect accused of planting pipe bombs outside the Capitol Hill headquarters of the Republican National Committee and Democratic National Committee in 2021. Attorneys for Cole argued he was covered by a pardon from President Trump of January 6th defendants, writing in a court filing, Cole's actions were linked to the events of January 6th and should be dismissed. But Judge Amir Ali rejected the motion, concluding the president's pardons were limited to individuals convicted of offenses. Cole was arrested last year, nearly 5 years after the pipe bombs were discovered. At the White House, Jared Halpern, Fox News.
18: The judge was appointed by Joe Biden. In other legal news, a key hearing was held today in Charlie Kirk's murder case in Utah, where prosecutors were trying to convince a judge they have enough evidence to try the man accused of killing him and seek the death penalty. Gerard Folletti of the Lawfare Project made these comments on AFR.
20: A preliminary hearing is just that. It's a hearing at the beginning of a case which is brought not by a grand jury indictment, but rather by a prosecutor's information, and it's held before a judge to determine whether there is enough probable cause to support the charges. It's a very low legal threshold. You're not looking to prove guilt beyond a reasonable doubt. You're just looking to prove that you have, as a prosecutor, that you have enough evidence to move the case forward on the charges that you filed.
5: He said in such a hearing, you get to see things that would not otherwise be admissible at trial, which are helpful for the judge to determine if the case should move forward. China's Navy test-launched a long-range ballistic missile today from one of its nuclear-powered submarines in the South Pacific, an act that drew protests and concern from countries in the region. The missile carried a dummy warhead, according to the Chinese news agency. The country last conducted a missile test in the Pacific 2 years ago, firing an intercontinental ballistic missile with a dummy warhead, the first since 1980. 70% of Americans self-identify as Christians, but only a little more than half of them believe humans are God's creation, made in His image, fallen and in need of redemption. More from AFN's Steve Jordal.
21: Pollster George Barna's American Worldview Inventory finds that 57% of Americans believe humans are God's creation, made in His image, fallen, and in need of redemption, despite 70% of them saying they're Christians. Barna tells the Corps on AFR that it's because many of the 70% have a non-biblical worldview.
22: If and when somebody actually opens up the Bible and begins to read it, they read it through their lens. They interpret it through the way that they view the world.
21: Alex McFarland of Truth for a New Generation tells Today's Issues many Americans who think they're Christians actually have what he calls a syncretic faith, a blending of beliefs from different faiths.
23: People are like quote-unquote spiritual, but they just don't know the Bible, and it's imperative. We got to get back to this thing called discipleship.
21: He says the only way to correct a faulty worldview is by paying attention to the Word of God.
23: Here is what is imperative, urgent, critical, top drawer need, to get back to what the Bible says. When we deviate from what Scripture says, very quickly we're on sinking sand.
21: McFarland says even if they do have a biblical worldview, many Christians ignore the hard parts of the Bible.
23: Is the Word of God the authority that it needs to be in our life?
21: I'm Steve Jordal.
5: Summertime heat will continue to affect the Southeast, Southern Plains, and the Southwest, as temperatures there are also expected to climb. And that is all our time for this version of the news. 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
26: Hi, and welcome to Bill Gaither's Homecoming Radio, where today we've gathered to celebrate portions of a Gaither Homecoming video production called Hallelujah Homecoming, filmed live before an audience in Tulsa, Oklahoma, in the late summer of 2022. Now, actually, two videos were produced over the course of that concert weekend. The other video, Power in the Blood, both available from the Gaither Gospel Series. And for a bit of context, this was one of the first video productions and concert gatherings of this size following the 2020 coronavirus pandemic. So as you can imagine, there was lots of anticipation and a warm, welcoming crowd of nearly 10,000 people at the Oral Roberts University Mabee Center. I'm Daniel Britt. Join Bill Gaither, Kevin Williams, and me as we celebrate some wonderful selections from this video production and as we go behind the scenes and talk with some of the artists involved that day.
25: Hi, I'm Bill Gaither. You know, Gloria and I recently gathered with our friends in Tulsa, Oklahoma, for a moving and memorable weekend of worship and praise in front of a live audience. This reunion featured many of the talented gospel music artists and groups you have come to love from the Gaither video series over the years, along with some new, fresh faces. We captured this event on video, and I'm so excited to share some of the best highlights from the weekend with you. Get ready to experience the energy and spirit of a live gospel music concert event with inspiring performances by Angie Prim, Wesley Pritchard, Jeff and Sherry Easter, The Sound, Charlotte Ritchie, Matthew Holt, Legacy 5, Ann Downing, Gene McDonald, Jason Crabb, The Isaacs, Marshall Hall, The Neelands, Mark Lowry, and the Gaither Vocal Band with many others. Gaither Music Group is pleased to present Hallelujah Homecoming live from Tulsa, Oklahoma.

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0: Love listening to these songs from our Tulsa homecoming and the Project Hallelujah homecoming. So many great songs and moments that made up this incredible weekend.
1: Okay, so we're behind the scenes of a Gaither homecoming taping. And Gene McDonald, you've certainly been a part of many of these. After so many that you've been a part of, what keeps you coming back? What's the specialness of a Gaither homecoming that you've experienced in

0: your life and career?
1: It's for a family reunion. You know, I was reminiscing this morning. We're in Oklahoma today doing this video. And I was reminiscing about being around with Joy Gardner and Jeannie Johnson and Ann Downing and Sue Dodge and Reggie Smith and Woody and all the old boogers that whenever I started doing the audios for the videos, they were the ones that were my heroes or still are my heroes. But those were the ones that I got to run around with. So to me, it's just a family reunion, getting to see all the guys that we don't get to run around with very much. And then, you know, Jeff and Sherry, and get to see them here see Grandpa, Easter. You know, so it's all good there.
0: Well, and for an artist, you come with somewhat of a plan in mind. There's a little bit of some guardrails that maybe you think you're going to do. But then once the film starts, once the cameras roll, sometimes it just takes a left turn.
1: Well, you know,
0: does that make you nervous?
1: No. I don't get nervous until he points. Then I start getting nervous and saying, do I remember what this is? So, you know, it can change moment by moment. It's just fun to watch the artists sew the tapestry of the beautiful cloth that we call Homecoming Video.
2: Camaraderie and fellowship are all part of weekends like these. From the youngest to the oldest, there was a spirit of lifting each other up and encouraging each other. One voice that I have relied on through the years on the Homecoming videos is Ann Downing. Ann started her singing career with the Spear family and then went on to form her own group with her husband, the Downings. It was so good to have her back on stage with us.
3: Have we tried?
4: And

0: Ken Downing.
1: There you go, Ralph.
2: You know, Jeannie Johnson is, I don't know how close she is to the 80s, but she's been around for a while. She was there. Sue Dodge was there. And Lily Knowles, who's probably the oldest one on the stage. They were some of the originals who were in the first tapings.
3: Ann Downing.
2: Ann Downing. It was just wonderful. Hey, also, we had two brand new faces. One was Jake
4: Cooley. The great part of this Gaither homecoming experience is that it continues generation after generation. You've inspired this, Bill, and I don't see any stopping point. You even had new faces in this taping, like a young man from Louisiana, Jake Cooley, with an
2: wonderful,
4: amazing voice.
2: Yeah.
4: And you got him up there, and he was able to sing for the folks and introduce himself. And then this young man, Chris Blue, who actually won The Voice.
2: Yeah.
4: Back in 2017 or 18, something like that. He was the winner of The Voice. Just a totally sold-out young man who loves the Lord and fits in real well with this homecoming gang. They all rallied behind him. I remember him getting up to sing, I Can't Even Walk Without You Holding My Hand. Boy, they just they came around that, you know. What a great thing to see this be multi-generational, Bill. We've seen these times where we'd go into a building and I'd hear the crew talking from the building, and they'd say, I don't know, it's one of these Gaither things. I think it's for old people. I don't know, you know. you hear that. But we know that this is multi-generational, and there were kids in the audience, little kids, when we did The Darker the Night, the Brighter, little kids were up dancing on this, you know. That's great for me to see. I love
2: it. You know me in young town. I collect it some way. I just run into them, and they're beautiful kids. This kid is from Shreveport, right?
5: Yes, sir.
2: I call you Jake. Do you go by Jacob?
5: Well, Jake. Yeah, Jake.
2: That's a good name.
5: That's a
2: this
5: famous
2: field.
5: Name. You too, Jake Hess. Yeah, Jake Cooley. There you go.
2: Well, this kid has been around the vocal band for what? For 5, 6, 7, 8 years.
5: I was 16.
2: And I keep telling him, you know, go to school, get all the other training, and he's going to do a tune or maybe even two, two with the homecoming group.
5: Whatever you decide.
2: It's going to be great, and you're going to love it.
5: Oh, sweet.

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1: 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Hallelujah Homecoming.
2: I love that Matthew Holt is on here with a piano solo, because he is such a team player, but boy, you let him loose on this night.
1: He did the Hallelujah chorus, and that place rose to their feet, and the spirit was just amazing. You know, I don't think Handel had any idea he was going to be a part of our homecoming concert this many years later, but it was truly an amazing experience.

We were blessed this weekend to have two of the best keyboard players I've ever worked with on the same stage. Gordon Mote traveled with the vocal band for many years, and not only is he a wonderful musician, he's a great communicator as well.

0: You know, nightly, the vocal band is all over the country doing concerts, and we love it, right, Kevin? I mean,
1: we like it. No. Yes, we love it, Bill. Yes, of course we love it.
0: Yeah, that's the right answer, Kevin. And I'm serious because it gives us 3 hours to say some things that we only say with the vocal band. However, a lot of people came into seeing the vocal band as part of a larger cast of characters. Yeah. And so we thought, and they will come up and say, can you do another video or a concert with those original people who were on the video? Well, okay, get real and get your pencil out, because they're about 30, 35, and I don't say this with any, you know, I say it with sadness, who are not with us anymore, you know.
2: Yeah.
0: But there are some that are still around there, and some young people. So we said, what you want is all of those folks up there on the stage, or as many of them as we can get on the stage, and do it more from a operating, I guess, from your hip pocket, which is basically the way that we do the cruises, too. And the individual artists just fit into that setting. That's the reason for the Tulsa weekend. And I think we pulled that off and got a couple videos out of it, too. Right, Kevin?
1: I never knew what we were doing from the time we started that thing. Bill said, let's sing Leaning on the Everlasting Arms, and that was the last I heard from him until 2 days later. And he just called song after song after song. And I love, you know, Bill knows everybody's strengths, and the ebb and flow of an evening. He creates an evening. But it's captured on these two videos, and we're going to explore some of this even on the radio here. But there was nothing like that Tulsa weekend. It was huge.
2: Well, Bill, here you are now with the Easters and one of their friends.
0: How long you folks been married?
3: 37 years, Bill, and never. Yes, 37 years and never had an argument. We just have intense moments of fellowship every day. What about old Sherry? Sherry's lost 43 pounds, Bill. She is half the woman she used to be right there.
0: Thanks to calories, I'm half the person. No. I don't even know why I went there.
4: Well, I was going to tell you, Bill, Jeff actually has started losing a little bit.
0: I noticed.
4: Maybe 5 or 6 pounds.
3: I've lost 12. Yeah. I lost 12, but I gained 6 back, but we don't count them 6. I'm trying to get back to my original weight, 9 pounds, 8 ounces.
4: Yeah, it all started, Bill, when he broke up with his girlfriend.
3: Yeah.
4: Little Debbie.
3: She sure was sweet, though.
0: That lady that came up and asked you about putting on weight, you know.
3: Oh, yeah, she walked up.
0: We were in Chattanooga, I think.
3: Yes, yeah. Said, you putting on some weight, ain't you? I said, you watch me on them Gaither videos, and the camera will add 10 pounds to you. She says, how many cameras you got on you? And you know when you've gained weight, you got to do something about it. You know, I looked at myself in the mirror the other day without my shirt. It's been about 4 years ago without my shirt. And I got up to this church to sing, and I'm already sensitive about my weight. And this woman comes up to me, and, you know, some people will come up to you and tell you that you've gained weight. That's their ministry. Y'all, this woman came up to me, and she reached out, and she just touched and started rubbing my belly. First thing I thought, now what would Jesus do? So I reached out there and rubbed her belly back. Y'all, her belly was bigger than my belly, telling me how big my belly was. That's a true story. How you doing?
0: I'm doing. This is her little daughter.
3: Expecting baby number 2, Bill. She's expecting baby number 2, yes.
0: Morgan is a sweetheart. I can remember when Gloria prayed for her, yes, on a video.
3: Landmark.
0: In 1993. That's a beautiful prayer.
3: Yes.
0: And we were at your house, and you had that prayer up on the wall.
4: My favorite line that Gloria prayed that day. Now, Gloria prays in poetry. This was impromptu. And she said, let us not break this tender reed with harsh criticisms and ugly attitudes. Does that hit any parent?
3: And then Bill, her husband's playing our drum back there. Looks like Johnny Depp or somebody back there. But he got him a new cowboy hat. And then our guitar player back there, Paul Ryder. So, hey, Bill, can I bring a cowboy out here?
5: Absolutely.
3: We got a real one. Our most popular song is Going Away Party, Praise His Name.
4: Morning's
3: this gentleman,
4: coming.
3: Yeah, and Morning's oh, Coming. This gentleman wrote this next song we're going to do called Dancing in the Rain.
4: And
3: we're
4: all those other songs.
3: Yes, and all those
4: and
3: others.
4: And he pastors a church.
3: So he's from Branson. Would y'all give our buddy Bruce Haynes a big old hand as we sing this song that he

0: Oh, the harmony, the harmony. There's something about the harmony. I think this old nation is just craving to hear some good old four-part harmony. There's healing in harmony. I forget how old I was, probably in sixth, seventh, eighth grade. I used to get up in the morning in those cold old Indiana mornings and go down and milk the cows and turn on the old barn radio.
1: You're not going to tell that cow milking story again here.
0: It's just
1: Oklahoma. I mean, they've heard it. I've heard it.
0: No, it's
1: 30
0: just,
1: years I've heard it.
0: It's sitting in this seat back here.
1: I respect it. Have a lot of respect. I don't understand it. I respect it. I learned to love gospel music by milking a cow.
0: Yeah.
1: I mean, you got to admit, that's a little unusual. You know. But I respect it. I think it's a little boring, just a tad boring. If it were me, I'd probably spice it up a little bit.
0: Oh, come on.
1: I could do it. I could do every word of it. I could probably, you ought to let me do it. Here's the way to go. Yeah, if I didn't.
0: If you want to do it, do it.
1: See, boys, it starts off this way. I had to get up on those cold Indiana mornings. It was so cold. And it was so early. I got up before most of Indiana was awake. I got up before Indiana was even a state because I had I had chores to do. See, I didn't have a school bus because school buses hadn't been invented yet.
0: Yeah.
1: I had to walk to school, and it was 7 miles in the cold and the snow uphill. All the way. Both ways. Oh, but before I went to school, see, I went to milk my cow. We didn't have a milking stool back then. No. But we had a piano bench. And so I'd pick up that piano bench and drag it through the yard, and here I'd go off to the barn to see my cow. Oh, there she'd be. Her name was Siri. And she'd be waiting for me with a smile on her face. I'd pull that piano bench up. See, this is back before electricity was invented. But I'd turn on that old barn radio. And I'd hear a gospel quartet singing a song. It'd make me want to reach up and grab a harmony part and sing along. Oh, the faster they'd sing, the faster I'd milk. Give the world a smile each day. It made that old cow so nervous she gave cottage cheese. Sadly, Siri went missing one day. Yeah, they said the last they saw her, she was headed somewhere toward Tulsa, Oklahoma. Still trying to make a U-turn on I-44 out there somewhere. Now, if I were telling the story, that's the way I tell it. I'd put a little life in it, put a little pizzazz in it. So do it the way you want to, but whatever you do, Bill, when you sing that song, milk it like you milked that cow.
0: Oh,
1: that's what I'm saying right here. That's all right.
0: But oh, there was something.
1: You know, from back here with your hands in the air, you look just like Richard Nixon.
0: That's anybody ever
1: did? Old friends.
0: There was just something about the harmony.

0: I think I just got saved again.
1: I'm a Baptist. I was saved the whole time.
2: Oh, Jeff! Here's the song. You're going to love it.

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1: Lord, you have called us to be embedded in the culture. We're not to take control of it. We're not to call an army, even a Christian army, to march against it. We are to be light and salt and yeast. Help us to be obedient to what you called us to be. And let the power of that change the loaf, the world, the country, our churches. You have always worked from the inside out. Our job is to open our hearts and let you in. Into my heart, we sang as kids. Into my heart, come into my heart, Lord Jesus. And out of a changed heart, we will be light. And the darker the night, the brighter the light. Thank you for trusting us with this incredible message. May we love each other. May we just love each other and be. Thank you.
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1: Get with your stuff. Don't misuse or abuse my name. Set aside a day to focus on me. Don't kill, commit adultery, steal, or lie. We know these prayers are God's will, and they will protect our children, young, middle age, any age, in relationships, from violating the law, in work, living in community, and eternity. Now that's praying.
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0: That's Tasha Layton, Meet Me in the Valley. It's always good to make the connection between the Old Covenant and the New Covenant and the difference between the two. I came across this on Matt McMillan's page. He says, the law was given by Moses. Grace and truth came by Jesus. Now, the first miracle of Moses was turning water into blood, which resulted in judgment and death. The first miracle of Jesus, turning water into wine, which resulted in celebration and life. He also points out when the law was given during Pentecost in the Old Testament, 3,000 people died. But when the Spirit was given during Pentecost in the New Testament, 3,000 people were saved. What does this show us? Well, the law kills, but the Spirit gives life. Let's be looking to the Spirit, the Lord Jesus Christ, today for the life that we need to live a godly life.
1: There is a place where God can meet you. It could be here. There is a time when God can impact your life. It should be now. There is a way God can change your future. It will be your best gift ever. God is willing to meet you anywhere, anytime, and in many ways. The Christian life is about more than the music you listen to and the programs you love. We're here to encourage the next step in your forever journey with Jesus. KCMH. Keep Christ most high.
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I always think of greater is he who is in me than he who is in the world. Think about that. The Lord Jesus Christ, he's the one who is above every name, even the enemy of our soul. Here's David Crowder and Phil Wickham. It really is Amazing Grace.

0: lot of happy birthday parties going on with America 250. And there's another one. What about Moody Radio? It was 1926, 100 years ago, when Moody Radio went on the air, one little radio station from Chicago. And, you know, our transmitter originally cost $2,500, which was a lot of money back then. I mean, a good transmitter these days, I think, is $100,000. 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
1: In the midst of text, posts, and phone calls, Jesus arrived. He tried to speak, but his quiet voice missed me.
2: Now I'm wishing I'd listened. I find a quiet place. My mind slows. It's then I see the beauty. I think clearly. In this quiet moment as I view his handiwork, I hear the changing words.
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0: For American Family News, I'm Robert Thornton. Data indicates that the newly launched Trump accounts could generate billions in long-term asset accumulation for lower-wealth households over the next decade. The program officially launched today with President Trump symbolically ringing the opening bells of both the New York Stock Exchange and the NASDAQ from the Oval Office. Fox's Edward Lawrence reports.
1: The president says that this will engage kids in capitalism for the future. He highlighted the fact that if parents can contribute the maximum amount, which is $5,000 per year, then after the child, a newborn now, they could have $304,000 in their account. If no contributions are made at all, still money. Account could have $5,800 by age 18. Now, in the Rose Garden, a financial business world like Susan and Michael Dell, Goldman Sachs CEO David Solomon, also the CEO of chipmaker AMD. Now, the New York Stock Exchange and NASDAQ here because for the first ever time, both markets were open from this one bell.
0: Trump accounts were created through the One Big Beautiful Bill Act. While the White House touts the program as a path to economic independence, critics, including analysts at the Economic Policy Institute and the Cato Institute, argue the design is flawed. Mainstream Democrats are grappling with a deepening divide as a string of progressive candidates continue to notch primary victories across the country. More from Fox's Mike Emanuel.
2: Friction in the Democrat Party as far-left candidates are taking on and beating more traditional Democrats. On Fox News Sunday, potential 2028 presidential candidate Governor Wes Moore claimed it was a lot of inside-the-beltway chatter.
3: For people inside of communities that I'm in every single day, people just want candidates that actually working and getting things done.
2: Pennsylvania Governor Josh Shapiro was asked on CNN State of the Union about Democratic Socialist candidate Darielisa Avila Chevalier.
4: She's not someone, you know, who seemingly I would agree with on many things or that we share similar values. She ran on the Democratic ticket, I guess, as a socialist.
2: In Washington, Mike Emanuel, Fox News.
0: A woman who previously dated Maine Democrat Senate candidate Graham Plattner has alleged that he sexually assaulted her, according to a Politico report released today. Plattner denied the allegation and said he would be considering next steps for his campaign. As of today, Plattner had canceled a handful of town halls planned in Maine. An expert on Islamic terrorism is concerned that a radical Islamist tied to the Muslim Brotherhood could become Michigan's next U.S. senator. More from AFN's Chad Groening.
5: The Michigan primaries are August 5th, and Republicans see an opportunity to pick up the Senate seat being vacated by Democrat Gary Peters, who is not seeking a third term. Mike Rogers is a presumptive GOP nominee, who barely lost 2 years ago in the state's other Senate race to Democrat Elisa Slotkin by less than 20,000 votes. But Rogers' Democrat opponent this time appears to be Abdul El Said, who has been leading primary polls by an average of more than 5%. Robert Spencer is the director of Jihad Watch.
6: Abdul El Said appeared at the Islamic Circle of North America and Muslim American Society convention, and those are both Muslim Brotherhood groups. And we have to remember that the Muslim Brotherhood is an organization that has dedicated, according to a captured internal document, to eliminating and destroying Western civilization from within.
5: And Spencer says El Sayed is also a hardcore socialist.
6: It's going to be another one of these socialist Muslim candidates, and a lot of people don't understand how socialism and Islam go together, but actually they are both authoritarian, anti-American systems that are internationalist as well. And so this guy is just as bad news as Ilhan Omar and Rashida Tlaib and all them. He's cut out of the same cloth.
5: I'm Chad Groening.
0: On Wall Street today, stocks were up. The Dow was up 156. The S&P added 54. The NASDAQ rose 288. And West Texas Intermediate crude was about $68 a barrel. And that does conclude the news this time around. We invite you to see more news at AFN.net. And we appreciate your listening. I'm Robert Thornton.
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8: 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Be quick to be the fan rather than the critic. 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

0: singing the praises of God the Father, Jesus the Son, and the Holy Spirit. 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

0: 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Hi, this is Bill Meyer with some food for thought from Pastor Greg Laurie. He says confession means to see sin for what it is, to be sorry for it, and to turn. 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
4: Sin lures us with the illusion that it's the doorway to freedom.
5: 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It was time for total freedom.
4: But ultimately, sin enslaves us.
5: Now, all I think about is alcohol. Whether there's a party or not, I can't stop.
4: What kind of freedom is it to be under the control of sinful cravings? Our culture has promoted a double the pleasure, none of the guilt sort of lifestyle. What's the result? We're slaves to lust, food, entertainment, toys, noise, activity, alcohol, drugs, busyness, and on and on. We become dominated by the very pleasures we thought would liberate us. The Apostle Peter talks about those who entice others to sin, and he says they promise them freedom, but they themselves are slaves of corruption. For whatever overcomes a person, to that he is enslaved. With Seeking Him, I'm Nancy DeMoss Wagamuth.
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1: For American Family News, I'm Robert Thornton. Data indicates that the newly launched Trump accounts could generate billions in long-term asset accumulation for lower-wealth households over the next decade. The program officially launched today with President Trump symbolically ringing the opening bells of both the New York Stock Exchange and the NASDAQ from the Oval Office. Fox's Edward Lawrence reports.
2: The president says that this will engage kids in capitalism for the future. He highlighted the fact that if parents can contribute the maximum amount, which is $5,000 per year, then after the child, a newborn now, they could have $304,000 in their account. If no contributions are made at all, still money. Account could have $5,800 by age 18. Now, in the Rose Garden, a financial business wrote like Susan and Michael Dell, Goldman Sachs CEO David Solomon, also the CEO of chipmaker AMD. Now, the New York Stock Exchange and NASDAQ here because for the first ever time, both markets were open from this one bell.
1: Trump accounts were created through the One Big Beautiful Bill Act. While the White House touts the program as a path to economic independence, critics, including analysts at the Economic Policy Institute and the Cato Institute, argue the design is flawed. Mainstream Democrats are grappling with a deepening divide as a string of progressive candidates continue to notch primary victories across the country. More from Fox's Mike Emanuel.
3: Friction in the Democrat Party as far-left candidates are taking on and beating more traditional Democrats. On Fox News Sunday, potential 2028 presidential candidate Governor Wes Moore claimed it was a lot of inside the Beltway chatter.
4: For people inside of communities that I'm in every single day, people just want candidates that actually working and getting things done.
3: Pennsylvania Governor Josh Shapiro was asked on CNN State of the Union about Democratic Socialist candidate Darielisa Avila Chevalier.
5: She's not someone, you know, who seemingly I would agree with on many things or that we share similar values. She ran on the Democratic ticket, I guess, as a socialist.
3: In Washington, Mike Emanuel, Fox News.
1: A woman who previously dated Maine Democrat Senate candidate Graham Plattner has alleged that he sexually assaulted her, according to a Politico report released today. Plattner denied the allegation and said he would be considering next steps for his campaign. As of today, Plattner had canceled a handful of town halls planned in Maine. An expert on Islamic terrorism is concerned that a radical Islamist tied to the Muslim Brotherhood could become Michigan's next U.S. senator. More from AFN's Chad Groening.
6: The Michigan primaries are August 5th, and Republicans see an opportunity to pick up the Senate seat being vacated by Democrat Gary Peters, who is not seeking a third term. Mike Rogers is a presumptive GOP nominee, who barely lost 2 years ago in the state's other Senate race to Democrat Elisa Slotkin by less than 20,000 votes. But Rogers' Democrat opponent this time appears to be Abdul El-Sayed, who has been leading primary polls by an average of more than 5%. Robert Spencer is the director of Jihad Watch.
7: Abdul El-Sayed appeared at the Islamic Circle of North America and Muslim American Society convention, and those are both Muslim Brotherhood groups. And we have to remember that the Muslim Brotherhood is an organization that has dedicated, according to a captured internal document, to eliminating and destroying Western civilization from within.
6: And Spencer says El-Sayed is also a hardcore socialist.
7: It's going to be another one of these socialist Muslim candidates, and a lot of people don't understand how socialism and Islam go together, but actually they are both authoritarian, anti-American systems that are internationalist as well. And so this guy is just as bad news as Ilhan Omar and Rashida Tlaib and all them. He's cut out of the same cloth.
6: I'm Chad Groening.
1: On Wall Street today, stocks were up. The Dow was up 156. The S&P added 54. The NASDAQ rose 288. And West Texas Intermediate crude was about $68 a barrel. And that does conclude the news this time around. We invite you to see more news at AFN.net. And we appreciate your listening. I'm Robert Thornton.
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10: Ever think that the need you encounter from others is a gift to you so you might show the love of God? Puts a different spin on it, doesn't it? It's not a problem. It's an opportunity, dummy. I'm Steve Brown. You think about that. Share what you just heard with a friend. 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

0: fool for you.
1: Chandler Moore on Moody Radio. Hi, it's Bill Meyer with a Christian artist update for you. Ann Wilson shared an emotional new song coming out called Me and Jesus. She says it was inspired by the recent death of a young friend. Ann posted, "In February of this year, I lost a really sweet friend of mine. She passed away unexpectedly, and it was so heart-wrenching walking through that time." You can hear more of Ann's thoughts about that experience and the song on the Movie Guide website.
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5: Who is God? Why does it matter? Glad you asked. God loves you, is for you, has a plan for your life. His compassion is great. Forgiveness, greater. Because He is the greatest. He loves to encourage, lives to restore, longs to be friends. You are under the law of love, in the era of grace, on a journey to forever. You are offered eternity, accepted completely, encouraged to follow. This is a time of opportunity in the life of choices, on a path from the selfish to obedient. The time for indecision is past. There is hope in the headlong pursuit of God. There is a promise of companionship with each step taken along His narrow path. It leads to the very place you need to be. God has a gift, allows you to embrace everything you need to live a godly life. That's what He offers. He's some kind of wonderful. From KCMH, keep Christ most high.
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So sing these songs to Him and find yourself part of the music of praise and worship.

0: a high-tech multimedia distribution device made to reflect God's message to mankind. Because we all desire relationships, we can distribute information that really doesn't sound like something God would say. Gossip, celebrity news, and our own editorial opinions of others are easy to distribute. And there's even a sizable audience that are interested in what we're distributing. But God, because He is incredibly wise, tells us to stop that kind of distribution before we start. Why? Because God asks us to love first. Love cares about other people and won't distribute something that will hurt someone else. Here's an idea. Distribute God's good news instead. It should be easy to share and can stop us from damaging others through the words we say. Love God. Love others. Share good news. Share compassion. Share words that heal. Give words that help. Choose words of love. You will distribute a message to others. You get to choose what you say. KCMH.
1: For American Family News, I'm Robert Thornton. Data indicates that the newly launched Trump accounts could generate billions in long-term asset accumulation for lower-wealth households over the next decade. The program officially launched today, with President Trump symbolically ringing the opening bells of both the New York Stock Exchange and the NASDAQ from the Oval Office. Fox's Edward Lawrence reports.
2: The president says that this will engage kids in capitalism for the future. He highlighted the fact that if parents can contribute the maximum amount, which is $5,000 per year, then after the child, a newborn now, they could have $304,000 in their account. If no contributions are made at all, still money. Account could have $5,800 by age 18. Now, in the Rose Garden, financial business world like Susan and Michael Dell, Goldman Sachs CEO David Solomon, also the CEO of chipmaker AMD, and the New York Stock Exchange and NASDAQ here because for the first ever time, both markets were open from this one bell.
1: Trump accounts were created through the One Big Beautiful Bill Act. While the White House touts the program as a path to economic independence, critics, including analysts at the Economic Policy Institute and the Cato Institute, argue the design is flawed. Mainstream Democrats are grappling with a deepening divide as a string of progressive candidates continue to notch primary victories across the country. More from Fox's Mike Emanuel.
3: Friction in the Democrat Party as far-left candidates are taking on and beating more traditional Democrats. On Fox News Sunday, potential 2028 presidential candidate Governor Wes Moore claimed it was a lot of inside-the-beltway chatter.
4: For people inside of communities that I'm in every single day, people just want candidates that actually working and getting things done.
3: Pennsylvania Governor Josh Shapiro was asked on CNN State of the Union about Democratic Socialist candidate Darielisa Avila Chevalier.
5: She's not someone, you know, who seemingly I would agree with on many things or that we share similar values. She ran on the Democratic ticket, I guess, as a socialist.
3: In Washington, Mike Emanuel, Fox News.
1: A woman who previously dated Maine Democrat Senate candidate Graham Plattner has alleged that he sexually assaulted her, according to a Politico report released today. Plattner denied the allegation and said he would be considering next steps for his campaign. As of today, Plattner had canceled a handful of town halls planned in Maine. An expert on Islamic terrorism is concerned that a radical Islamist tied to the Muslim Brotherhood could become Michigan's next U.S. senator. More from AFN's Chad Groening.
6: The Michigan primaries are August 5th, and Republicans see an opportunity to pick up the Senate seat being vacated by Democrat Gary Peters, who is not seeking a third term. Mike Rogers is a presumptive GOP nominee, who barely lost 2 years ago in the state's other Senate race to Democrat Elisa Slotkin by less than 20,000 votes. But Rogers' Democrat opponent this time appears to be Abdul El Said, who has been leading primary polls by an average of more than 5%. Robert Spencer is the director of Jihad Watch.
7: Abdul El Said appeared at the Islamic Circle of North America and Muslim American Society convention, and those are both Muslim Brotherhood groups. And we have to remember that the Muslim Brotherhood is an organization that has dedicated, according to a captured internal document, to eliminating and destroying Western civilization from within.
6: And Spencer says El Sayed is also a hardcore socialist.
7: It's going to be another one of these socialist Muslim candidates, and a lot of people don't understand how socialism and Islam go together, but actually they are both authoritarian, anti-American systems that are internationalist as well. And so this guy is just as bad news as Ilhan Omar and Rashida Tlaib and all them. He's cut out of the same cloth.
6: I'm Chad Groening.
1: On Wall Street today, stocks were up. The Dow was up 156. The S&P added 54. The Nasdaq rose 288. And West Texas Intermediate crude was about $68 a barrel. And that does conclude the news this time around. We invite you to see more news at AFN.net. 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

He bears our burdens and died for our sins for God's glory. And for that, we sing these songs. This is Praise and Worship

0: That's Tyrion on Moody Radio. You know, sometimes we think we're doing okay with the Christian life. 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
6: Hi, I'm Barry McGuire, author of Ignite Your Life, explaining how you can have wholehearted faith regardless of your circumstances. 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
4: 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Signs, we all carry them. What's your message? 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
1: 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Build a home from a house. And above all, love.
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2: For American Family News, I'm Robert Thornton. Data indicates that the newly launched Trump accounts could generate billions in long-term asset accumulation for lower-wealth households over the next decade. The program officially launched today with President Trump symbolically ringing the opening bells of both the New York Stock Exchange and the NASDAQ from the Oval Office. Fox's Edward Lawrence reports.
3: The president says that this will engage kids in capitalism for the future. He highlighted the fact that if parents can contribute the maximum amount, which is $5,000 per year, then after the child, a newborn now, they could have $304,000 in their account. If no contributions are made at all, still money. Account could have $5,800 by age 18. Now, in the Rose Garden, a financial business world like Susan and Michael Dell, Goldman Sachs CEO David Solomon, also the CEO of chipmaker AMD. Now, the New York Stock Exchange and NASDAQ here because for the first ever time, both markets were open from this one bell.
2: Trump accounts were created through the One Big Beautiful Bill Act. While the White House touts the program as a path to economic independence, critics, including analysts at the Economic Policy Institute and the Cato Institute, argue the design is flawed. Mainstream Democrats are grappling with a deepening divide as a string of progressive candidates continue to notch primary victories across the country. More from Fox's Mike Emanuel.
4: Friction in the Democrat Party as far-left candidates are taking on and beating more traditional Democrats. On Fox News Sunday, potential 2028 presidential candidate Governor Wes Moore claimed it was a lot of inside-the-beltway chatter.
5: For people inside of communities that I'm in every single day, people just want candidates that actually working and getting things done.
4: Pennsylvania Governor Josh Shapiro was asked on CNN State of the Union about Democratic Socialist candidate Darielisa Avila Chevalier.
6: She's not someone, you know, who seemingly I would agree with on many things or that we share similar values. She ran on the Democratic ticket, I guess, as a socialist.
4: In Washington, Mike Emanuel, Fox News.
2: A woman who previously dated Maine Democrat Senate candidate Graham Plattner has alleged that he sexually assaulted her, according to a Politico report released today. Plattner denied the allegation and said he would be considering next steps for his campaign. As of today, Plattner had canceled a handful of town halls planned in Maine. An expert on Islamic terrorism is concerned that a radical Islamist tied to the Muslim Brotherhood could become Michigan's next U.S. senator. More from AFN's Chad Groening.
7: The Michigan primaries are August 5th, and Republicans see an opportunity to pick up the Senate seat being vacated by Democrat Gary Peters, who is not seeking a third term. Mike Rogers is a presumptive GOP nominee, who barely lost 2 years ago in the state's other Senate race to Democrat Elisa Slotkin by less than 20,000 votes. But Rogers' Democrat opponent this time appears to be Abdul El Said, who has been leading primary polls by an average of more than 5%. Robert Spencer is the director of Jihad Watch.
8: Abdul El Said appeared at the Islamic Circle of North America and Muslim American Society convention, and those are both Muslim Brotherhood groups. And we have to remember that the Muslim Brotherhood is an organization that has dedicated, according to a captured internal document, to eliminating and destroying Western civilization from within.
7: And Spencer says El Sayed is also a hardcore socialist.
8: It's going to be another one of these socialist Muslim candidates, and a lot of people don't understand how socialism and Islam go together, but actually they are both authoritarian, anti-American systems that are internationalist as well. And so this guy is just as bad news as Ilhan Omar and Rashida Tlaib and all them. He's cut out of the same cloth.
7: I'm Chad Groening.
2: On Wall Street today, stocks were up. The Dow was up 156. The S&P added 54. The NASDAQ rose 288. And West Texas Intermediate crude was about $68 a barrel. And that does conclude the news this time around. We invite you to see more news at AFN.net. And we appreciate your listening. I'm Robert Thornton.
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0: Sidewalk Prophets on Moody Radio. Hi, this is Bill Meyer with some food for thought from Christian artist Phil Wickham. He said this, when we see God clearly, praise becomes the natural response.
1: Rodney Cumberland Presbyterian Church would like to invite you to Sunday school at 10 a.m. and worship at 11 on Sunday morning. We are located at 1333 Rodney Road in the Jordan community. 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
4: Control freaks are easily frustrated. We can't take control because control is not ours to take. This is Max Lucado. The Bible has a better idea. Rather than seeking control, relinquish it. Peace is within reach, not for lack of problems, but because of the presence of a sovereign Lord. Rather than rehearse the chaos of the world, rejoice in the Lord's sovereignty, as the Apostle Paul did. From prison he wrote, "The things which have happened to me have actually turned out for the furtherance of the gospel, so that it has become evident to the whole palace guard and to the rest that my chains are in Christ." In the innermost part of his being, Paul was a man who believed in the steady hand of a good God, protected and preserved by God's love. He lived beneath the shadow of God's wings. Do you? This is Max Lucado.
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5: 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When I turned 13, love made it hard to breathe whenever Tommy Pierce was in the same general location. At 17, love was the feeling I had when Tommy noticed me at prom. By 25, the only person I could think about was James. I thought those vows we said meant an easy life. But an argument, a few unkind words, and a cold shoulder made me question what love really meant. Well, between then and now, I've learned that love is forgiving when I'd rather accuse. Changing a diaper when I'd rather be doing anything else. Giving more, taking less. Love is not a feeling, but it can make you feel good. Love overcomes cooties, takes a deep breath, and chooses to care. 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

0: 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The biggest part of that plan is to love God and love others.
1: 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Others, the role of a mentor. 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
2: American Family News, I'm Robert Thornton. The man accused of planting pipe bombs near the U.S. Capitol on the eve of the January 6th, 2021 unrest is not covered by President Trump's mass pardons. A federal judge ruled today that the clemency order was expressly limited to those convicted of actions directly related to the Capitol incident and does not apply to the suspect, Brian Cole Jr. Fox's Jared Halpern reports.
3: A federal judge rejected a motion to dismiss charges against Brian Cole Jr., the suspect accused of planting pipe bombs outside the Capitol Hill headquarters of the Republican National Committee and Democratic National Committee in 2021. Attorneys for Cole argued he was covered by a pardon from President Trump of January 6th defendants, writing in a court filing, Cole's actions were linked to the events of January 6th and should be dismissed. But Judge Amir Ali rejected the motion, concluding the president's pardons were limited to individuals convicted of offenses. Cole was arrested last year, nearly 5 years after the pipe bombs were discovered. At the White House, Jared Halpern, Fox News.
2: The judge was appointed by Joe Biden. In other legal news, a key hearing was held today in Charlie Kirk's murder case in Utah, where prosecutors were trying to convince a judge they have enough evidence to try the man accused of killing him and seek the death penalty. Gerard Folletti of the Lawfare Project made these comments on AFR.
4: A preliminary hearing is just that. It's a hearing at the beginning of a case which is brought not by a grand jury indictment, but rather by a prosecutor's information. And it's held before a judge to determine whether there is enough probable cause to support the charges. It's a very low legal threshold. You're not looking to prove guilt beyond a reasonable doubt. You're just looking to prove that you have, as a prosecutor, that you have enough evidence to move the case forward on the charges that you filed.
2: He said in such a hearing, you get to see things that would not otherwise be admissible at trial, which are helpful for the judge to determine if the case should move forward. China's Navy test-launched a long-range ballistic missile today from one of its nuclear-powered submarines in the South Pacific, an act that drew protests and concern from countries in the region. The missile carried a dummy warhead, according to the Chinese news agency. The country last conducted a missile test in the Pacific 2 years ago, firing an intercontinental ballistic missile with a dummy warhead, the first since 1980. 70% of Americans self-identify as Christians, but only a little more than half of them believe humans are God's creation, made in His image, fallen and in need of redemption. More from AFN's Steve Jordahl.
5: Pollster George Barna's American Worldview Inventory finds that 57% of Americans believe humans are God's creation, made in His image, fallen and in need of redemption, despite 70% of them saying they're Christians. Barna tells the Core on AFR that it's because many of the 70% have a non-biblical worldview.
6: If and when somebody actually opens up the Bible and begins to read it, they read it through their lens. They interpret it through the way that they view the world.
5: Alex McFarland of Truth for a New Generation tells Today's Issues many Americans who think they're Christians actually have what he calls a syncretic faith, a blending of beliefs from different faiths.
7: People are like, quote-unquote, spiritual, but they just don't know the Bible, and it's imperative. We got to get back to this thing called discipleship.
5: He says the only way to correct a faulty worldview is by paying attention to the Word of God.
7: Here is what is imperative, urgent, critical, top drawer need to get back to what the Bible says. When we deviate from what Scripture says, very quickly we're on sinking sand.
5: McFarland says even if they do have a biblical worldview, many Christians ignore the hard parts of the Bible.
7: Is the Word of God the authority that it needs to be in our life?
5: I'm Steve Jordahl.
2: Summertime heat will continue to affect the southeast, southern plains, and the southwest, as temperatures there are also expected to climb. And that is all our time for this version of the news. 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

0: We Are Messengers on Moody Radio. Hi, it's Bill Meyer with a Christian artist update for you. The brother-sister group Kane is sponsoring a Little League baseball team. It's called the Kane Crush. They say they sponsor the team so all the cousins can be on it together. And you can check out a very cute video of their kids in their baseball uniforms on their Facebook.
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1: I'm a married man. 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Married people? Married people? Nice. Nice. Remember in the beginning when you woke up just thrilled to be in the same room? Remember those days? You wake up, you're like, hello.
2: You're beautiful.
1: Don't even start. You're the one who's beautiful. Now after 6 years, my wife and I wake up already mad at each other. You ever have that? 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Just wake up, right? You kicked me last night! Trying to get you to stop snoring. What, did a badger crawl up your nose? What happened?
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0: Tasha Layton, Meet Me in the Valley on Moody Radio. 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

0: How do we know God is working in our lives? The fruit of the Spirit. What are they? Love.
1: Love is patient, kind, and never fails.
0: Joy.
1: Shout for joy. Sing for joy. Be filled with joy.
0: Peace.
1: I will rest in peace. God gives peace I can't begin to understand. Patience.
0: Be filled with patience. Discover patience in the hard times.
1: Kindness.
0: Be kind to each other, even your enemies.
1: Goodness.
0: Taste the goodness of God and a life that reflects His character.
1: Faithfulness.
0: Be faithful in little. Be faithful in much.
1: Gentleness.
0: Be gentle. Be humble.
1: And self-control.
0: Exercise self-control and live wisely.
1: The fruit of the Spirit should show up in our responses and decisions.
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1: The fruit of the Spirit. 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
2: This is American Family News. I'm Robert Thornton. A former police officer who was on duty at Utah Valley University when Charlie Kirk was assassinated took the stand today. He testified during a preliminary hearing for Tyler Robinson, the man accused of carrying out the attack last September. Fox's Jessica Rosenthal reports.
3: Officer Chris Bagley testified after Charlie Kirk was killed at Utah Valley University. He believed he heard gunfire from a rifle, and this prompted him to investigate the top of a campus building in the direct line of sight called the Losee Center. He said he saw disturbed gravel where it appeared someone had been lying down on the roof.
4: I asked dispatch to get on the camera system and to see if anybody was on top of the Losee building during the time of the incident. Dispatch came back and advised me that there was a male individual on top of the roof that was there at the time of the shooting.
3: In their efforts this week to convince the judge to move forward with trial for Tyler Robinson, the prosecution plans to play video of a police interview with Robinson's romantic partner. Jessica Rosenthal, Fox News.
2: President Donald Trump said today that he is building a granite helipad on the White House lawn and said that the landing area is needed to accommodate new, more powerful presidential choppers. Confirmation of the project came as construction crews had already begun working on the helipad on the South Lawn. Trump said the project would be privately funded and estimated its cost at up to $6 million. The president was also scheduled to leave today for a NATO summit in Turkey. The speed with which most NATO countries have tried to heed Trump's call to spend 5% of their annual gross domestic product on defense over the next decade underscores how the president has reshaped the alliance. This week, when he meets with leaders in Turkey, his mission is to enforce that pledge by the countries. Democratic socialists are not shying away from sharing their thoughts on things like the border and taxation. More from AFN's Chris Woodward.
5: During an appearance on Fox News Channel's The Will Cain Show, Democratic Socialists of America co-chair Ashiq Sadiq was asked if DSA is in favor of open borders.
6: We believe that right now what we have is open borders for capitalists, for CEOs. We have people who've run major companies that have hollowed out cities all over the country, taking jobs out of communities, outsourcing jobs, pushing trade deals that are bad for workers. So we would not have open borders tomorrow, but we want a world in which all working people are taken care of. Every basic necessity so that we don't need a militarized border.
5: When it comes to property transfers, something that New York City Mayor Zohran Mamdani and other Democratic Socialists are pushing, Sadiq said this.
6: I think what we want to do is have democratic decisions about how resources are distributed in our country. So the healthcare industry is the best example.
7: So if a majority votes to take something away from an individual, then that would be a democratic transfer of property?
6: I think we would look at something like how taxes work today. Right now, Elon Musk has just become the world's first trillionaire in America's own history. In the 1950s, when Dwight D. Eisenhower was president, there was a top marginal tax rate of 90%. So anybody making over, let's say, $1 million, 90% of that would go back to fund public services for everyone.
5: Democratic Socialists are gaining traction in various parts of the country, from New York City to Seattle and Denver. I'm Chris Woodward.
2: The Texas Stock Exchange began a trial run today. The Texas Tribune reported the exchange opened to members, including approved broker-dealers, banks, and trading firms, to trade test stocks initially. Then the symbols for thousands of stocks and other equities will come online over the course of the month, allowing the public to start trading. The exchange will be entirely digital, but have a physical presence in Dallas. It's UV Awareness Month. Fox's Lisa Brady reports.
3: July is UV Awareness Month. The American Academy of Dermatology Association wants to make sure everyone knows UV is the root cause of most skin cancers. The association says practicing safe sun should happen all year, not just in the summer, and they recommend following three steps. Seek shade when appropriate, wear sun-protective clothing, and apply a broad-spectrum water-resistant sunscreen with an SPF of 30 or higher.
2: In weather news, heavy rain and flooding were breaking a heat wave that gripped New York City and much of the Northeast last week. Flash flood warnings were issued today for parts of New York, Philadelphia, and New Jersey as rounds of storms move through the area. And that's all our time for now. 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

In Isaiah 41, the Bible says, "Fear not, for I am with you. 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I will strengthen you. I will help you. I will uphold you with my righteous right hand."

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0: 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Hi, it's Bill Meyer. 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
6: One of the nation's largest pro-abortion organizations, the National Abortion Federation, released their updated policy statement on the fourth anniversary of Dobbs. The group took the opportunity to make their radical beliefs clear to anyone who would listen. 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The abortion lobby has made their intentions clear. Now, what will you do to stop them?
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1: All mankind.
0: Was created.
1: Was given a choice.
0: A personal choice.
1: We sinned.
0: Mankind sinned.
1: We broke God's law.
0: We missed the mark.
1: We failed.
0: Because God is God.
1: And we bear His image.
0: God.
1: The God of the universe.
0: Sent His Son.
1: Not to condemn.
0: Not to destroy.
1: But to be condemned.
0: To be destroyed.
1: And in that destruction.
0: That we deserve.
1: Jesus brought new life.
0: New hope.
1: New forgiveness.
0: And new promise.
1: Better than we expected.
0: Jesus didn't come for just one man.
1: He came for all.
0: And all must choose.
1: To accept.
0: Or reject.
1: His love gift.
0: His second chance at real life.
1: His forgiveness.
0: We read His words.
1: Words filled with hope.
0: To give life.
1: Not condemnation.
0: To those who follow Him.
1: From the first page.
0: To the very last word.
1: His words.
0: It's God's plan.
1: For your good. 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
2: For American Family News, I'm Chris Woodward. President Trump has arrived in Turkey's capital to meet NATO allies who've angered him time and again. Fox's Jonathan Savage is at the summit.
3: From defense spending to Greenland to not joining the war on Iran, the last year has seen plenty of sources of dispute between President Trump and the NATO alliance.
4: I just want loyalty. You know, we're so loyal to them.
3: Speaking last month in the Oval Office, security is incredibly tight here in Ankara, and security is the watchword of this NATO summit. NATO allies are promising to take on more of the burden of defending Europe. Secretary General Mark Rutte promises that is happening.
5: We are stronger together, in NATO, with partners, to ensure the freedom and security we all hold dear.
3: In Ankara, Turkey, Jonathan Savage, Fox News.
2: Video of a parking lot shooting at a Florida Walmart continues to make the rounds, with people demanding to know if the state's Stand Your Ground self-defense law protects the shooter. Fox's Evan Brown explains.
6: The sheriff's office in Broward County, Florida, the Fort Lauderdale area, is still investigating the matter, but it appears to have been a dispute over a parking spot, ending when a woman draws her firearm and shoots a 62-year-old man, a veteran, to death. She doesn't flee the scene, but she talks with police. She has yet to be charged with crimes, and some are saying she had every reason to defend herself under the state's Stand Your Ground law. But that law requires she be in reasonable fear for her life. The man, identified as Bart DeGuglielmo, was elderly and unarmed.
2: Maine Democratic Senate candidate Graham Plattner faces a decision about his campaign's future after another sexual assault allegation. Here's Fox's Gernal Scott.
7: While Plattner called the sexual assault allegation by a woman who said they dated on and off false, GOP Senator Susan Collins said in a brief statement, the claim is appalling. Plattner, in his video response, said he's assessing his candidacy.
8: We are taking the time to reflect on the best path forward.
7: Prominent Democrats pulled their endorsements of Plattner, including Congressman Ro Khanna and Senators Chuck Schumer, Ruben Gallego, and Mark Kelly. Maine's Democratic Party also called for Plattner to drop out.
2: Pro-life organizations are urging House and Senate members to pass another reconciliation bill to keep Medicaid dollars out of the hands of big abortion businesses such as Planned Parenthood. Language in the One Big Beautiful Bill Act defunded abortion providers, but that language was only for 1 year, and as of July 5th, funding was allowed to come in. Kelsey Pritchard of SBA Pro-Life America said that if Congress does not act, Planned Parenthood could be in better financial shape than it was before it was defunded last year.
9: If they don't, I think it's fair to say that Planned Parenthood could be in an even better position financially than they were before they were defunded. Since they were defunded, 11 blue states have increased funding to Planned Parenthood, and those states represent a total of $202 million in supplemental funding that Planned Parenthood has received.
2: The refunding of Planned Parenthood also comes just after the anniversary of the Dobbs ruling that overturned Roe v. Wade. When the decision came down in 2022, pro-life activists and organizations said it was great and something they prayed about for years. Still, those activists and organizations added that there was still work to be done, and Pritchard said that remains to be the case today.
9: The Dobbs victory did not solve the problem. If you look at the abortion numbers since Roe v. Wade fell, abortions are up in this country. That's despite nearly half the states having pro-life laws in effect. There are more Americans today dying of abortion than there were when Roe v. Wade was the law of the land. And so there's a ton of work we have left to do. I know it's summertime and abortion's not the funnest thing to think about or talk about, but we need to continue in this fight, and we need to continue to speak up for the least of these in this country.
2: In final news, the U.S. men's soccer team has been eliminated from the World Cup. Belgium defeated the U.S. last night by a score of 4-1. That's all our time for now. Find more news on AFN.net. 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
10: 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And now this term also kind of carried the sense of covering something that was foul, a foul thing, you know, and that's our sin, right? Our sin is covered. A merciful veil is placed over our sin.
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10: When you shall eat of the fruit of your hands, you will be happy, and it will be well with you. You're blessed. If you fear the Lord, you walk with the Lord. You walk with the Lord, you're blessed. Proverbs 28:14. How blessed is the man who fears always, but he who hardens his heart will fall into calamity. And I've mentioned this passage before, but, you know, there's always those who try to say something spiritual around pastors or around people to kind of get approval from the crowd. You know, they'll come up and say something spiritual to kind of get people to look to them and how spiritual they are. Well, you have one of those things happening in Luke chapter 11. And it came about, verse 27, when he said these things, one of the women in the crowd raised her voice and said, blessed is the womb that bore you and the breast to which you nursed. She's doing the old, you're blessed because of this, right? Well, notice what the Lord says. But he said, on the contrary, here's who's blessed. Blessed are those who hear the word of God and observe it. If you hear God's word, you have a relationship with Him. You hear His voice, right? You hear Him because you have His Spirit. So then in Scripture, we see true blessedness or happiness is not tied to circumstance, but is intricately tied to a right relationship with the living God, where we trust Him, we fear Him, we have His word running in our hearts, and we obey Him. That's who is blessed. You see a t-shirt, first says blessed. Hopefully that's what's going on, right? And now we're going to see it goes even far beyond that into what God has done for us. So then, we have this right relationship as a core foundational blessedness, the right relationship with the Lord. But how do we have this? How does one enter into a right relationship with the Lord? How is one actually blessed? Well, we know that God is holy. God is righteous, and He is a righteous judge, and He has indignation every day. You think about an earthly judge. If there's some horrible murderer, some school shooter, or some horrible molester, whatever it might be, and they're before the judge, and the judge says, you will go free. That's not a righteous judge at all. A righteous judge gives the offender the sentence that is due to the crime, that is equal to the crime. And for us, the wages of sin is death. And we know that we have all fallen short of the glory of God. We have all sinned. And God is a righteous judge. We deserve his judgment. We deserve it. Isaiah 59, verse 1, the Lord had made a covenant with Israel. And yet Israel hadn't come to faith by and large the nation in their Lord. He was their God, but they didn't believe. And so in Isaiah 59, verse 1, it says, behold, the Lord's hand is not so short that he cannot save, nor his ear that is so dull that he cannot hear. But your iniquities have made separation between you and your God, and your sins have hidden his face from you so that he does not hear. It's sin. Sin is in the way. But God is gracious. And ever since the beginning of mankind, in the first sin, God had a plan to bring salvation to mankind. You see, ever since man first sinned, he had a plan to bring back a relationship of blessedness. You see, when the Lord created everything, it was good. And man, Adam and Eve were blessed, but then they sinned. But God had a plan to bring blessing back. Back in Genesis, after they sinned, God declared that Eve's seed would crush Satan's head, Genesis 3, and that through Eve's human seed would come one who would defeat Satan and death. And we see the gospel was proclaimed, preached in the promises to Abraham, that through his seed, one would come in which all the nations would be what? Blessed. And we know that the Old Testament law given to Israel was a shadow of the sacrifices needed. There needed to be death for sin, to have sin covered, atoned for. And it pointed to the once for all sacrifice of Jesus Christ. Behold, the Lamb of God who takes away the sin of the world. We know he, speaking of the Father, made him, speaking of the Son, who knew no sin, because he was sinless and spotless, to become sin on our behalf, that we might become the righteousness of God in him. God took on human flesh. He bore our sins in his body on the cross. He died for our sins and rose from the dead. And when we believe in the Lord Jesus Christ, we turn to him for salvation. That's repentance. We turn from our sin to Jesus Christ, acknowledging our sin, believing in him. Then we are forgiven. We are justified. We are declared righteous. Our sins having been paid for through the blood of Jesus Christ. We're redeemed. And so then, like for instance, notice back in our passage in Psalm 32, look down to verse 11. Be glad in the Lord and rejoice, you righteous ones. You're righteous through faith in Jesus Christ. You're righteous. You're righteous. Shout for joy, all you who are upright in heart. You've been redeemed. So then, we're going to see we are righteous because we have been forgiven. Now, the Apostle Paul quotes this very same passage in Romans chapter 4. Turn to Romans chapter 4. And I'm not going to read the whole thing, but I'll start with verse 4 in Romans chapter 4. And Paul is making the point that we're not saved by our works. And Abraham wasn't saved by his works, that we're saved by faith in Jesus Christ. Romans chapter 4, verse 4. Now, to the one who works, his wage is not reckoned as favor, but what is due. You do a job, you get paid for it, right? That's because you did something, right? But to the one who does not work, but believes in him who justifies the ungodly, his faith is reckoned as righteousness. When you do not work for your salvation, but you believe that Jesus Christ did it all, and you trust in him, you believe in him, your faith is reckoned as righteous. You are reckoned as righteous. Just as David, and here's our passage, also speaks of the blessing upon the man to whom the Lord reckons righteousness apart from works. Blessed are those whose lawless deeds have been forgiven and whose sin has been covered. Blessed is the man whose sin the Lord will not take into account. You see, you are justified. You're declared righteous because God took care of your sins through Jesus Christ. And so we have back in our passage, how blessed, it's emphatic, is he whose transgression is forgiven. That's a tremendous statement. The term in Hebrew for forgiven means to lift or carry away, to take away. When we placed our faith in Jesus Christ, our sins were carried away. They were taken care of by Jesus Christ. They were placed upon him, and he died for our sins. We read this in Psalm 103 earlier in our service. Verse 8, the Lord is compassionate, gracious, slow to anger, and abounding in loving kindness. He will not always strive with us, nor will he keep his anger forever. He has not dealt with us according to our sins, nor rewarded us according to our iniquities. For as high as the heavens are above the earth, so great is his loving kindness towards those who fear him. as far as the east is from the west, and that's infinite, by the way, that example, so far has he removed our transgressions from us. Tremendous. Isaiah 43:25. I, even I, am the one who wipes out your transgression. Isn't that great? Isaiah 43:25. For my own sake, and will not remember your sins. Oh, man, we got to stop remembering other people's sins. Be like the Lord, right? Not take into account a wrong suffered. God is so gracious. He is not bringing up our sin every day. He wants us to become like his son, Jesus Christ. And it's in the context of blessed relationship with him and love that we step forward and trust and obey him and confess our sins. For his own sake, and I will remember them no more. Isn't that great? That is wonderful. If you know how much you've sinned, which I do, you go, wow, thank you so much, Lord God. We praise him for it. Micah 7, verse 18. If you can find it, turn to Micah 7, 18 to get towards the end of the Old Testament. Micah 7. And you know, we're going to see in Nehemiah that these people are running through their head what God has done for them. And they're praising him. And they're thanking him. And they're praising and thanking and singing and rejoicing, rejoicing. It brings joy. Micah 7, verse 18. Who is a God like thee, who pardons iniquity and passes over the rebellious act of the remnant of his possession? He does not retain his anger forever because he delights in unchanging love. He will again have compassion on us. He will tread our iniquities underfoot. Yes, thou wilt cast all their sins into the depths of the sea. You're blessed if your sins are forgiven. You're so blessed. We are so blessed. If you think of that, I'm blessed because of what Jesus has done for me. Now, I could be blessed in a lot of other little ways along the way that God has done things for us. We don't reject that either. We know he's blessed us in those things. But ultimately, we are blessed because of what he's done. Some New Testament passages that give us an understanding of our forgiveness. Ephesians 1:7, in him, we have redemption through his blood, the forgiveness of our trespasses. Isn't that great? It's through the blood of Jesus we're forgiven. Colossians 1:13, for he delivered us from the domain of darkness and transferred us into the kingdom of his beloved Son, in whom we have redemption, that means the price paid, and then he says, the forgiveness of sins. Tremendous. Hebrews 10:16, this is the covenant I'll make with them after those days, says the Lord. I will put my law in their heart, and upon their mind I'll write it. And he says, and their sins and lawless deeds I will remember no more. Amen. Amen. That is so wonderful. And the Apostle Peter, when he first preached the gospel to the Gentiles in Acts 10, he shares in the very end of that, he says, and he has ordered us to preach. This is Acts 10:42. He orders us to preach to the people and solemnly testify that this is the one, that's speaking of Jesus, who has been appointed by God as judge of the living and the dead.

saved. You can have forgiveness of sins. Tremendous, wonderful reality. Now, along with this forgiveness of sins, we have the removal of guilt. By the way, when we do things wrong, now we can be hardened, we can be seared in our consciences, but at one time we had guilt. When we did things wrong, we had guilt in our conscience. We knew it was wrong. And when we believe in Jesus, the guilt is removed. Look down in verse 5 of our passage back in Psalm 32. I acknowledge my sin to thee, and my iniquity I did not hide. And I said, I will confess my transgressions to the Lord, and that is forgive the guilt of my sin. Certainly being guilty, but there's guilt that goes with that, right? Tremendous, wonderful, wonderful. We are forgiven. How blessed is he whose transgressions is forgiven? Let me ask you this. Are you blessed? If your transgressions have been forgiven, yes, you are. And you are greatly blessed. How blessed. Then notice he says and speaks of this blessing in a different way. Whose sin is covered. Back in verse 1. The term covered means covered. Okay? It means to cover, right? We trust in Jesus Christ as Lord, calling upon him. Our sins are covered by his blood. And now this term also kind of carried the sense of covering something that was foul. A foul thing, you know? And that's our sin, right? Our sin is covered. A merciful veil is placed over our sin through the forgiveness of Jesus Christ. It is covered. And then look at verse 2. How blessed is the man in whom the Lord does not impute iniquity. So you have forgiveness. The sin is taken away. You have it being covered. It's no longer stinky foul, right? It's covered by the blood of Christ. It's been taken care of, right? And then you have here, as we see here, the one who the Lord does not impute iniquity. You see, apart from the forgiveness that comes through Jesus Christ, for those of you who have not trusted in Jesus Christ, God is righteously accounting every word and deed. He is righteously accounting them. He is a righteous judge who will bring forth judgment for every word and deed. Turn to Matthew chapter 12. Matthew 12, verse 34. Now, the Pharisees were wicked on the inside, but they had a veneer, and they would say things that appeared to be religious and good, but the Lord's going to unveil them, and he's going to unveil them and say, hey, ultimately, your words are going to match your heart. So he says here in Matthew 12, 34, you brood of vipers, or you offspring of venomous snakes, speaking to those hypocrites, how can you, being evil, speak what is good? For the mouth speaks out of that which fills the heart. The good man out of the good treasure brings forth what is good. And the evil man out of the evil treasure brings forth what is evil. I say to you that every careless word that man shall speak, they shall render account for it in the day of judgment. For by your words you shall be justified, by your words you shall be condemned. Every careless word, every word you're going to be judged for. And I am so thankful my sin's covered. I am so thankful. Romans chapter 2, verse 3. And do you not suppose, O man, when you pass judgment upon those who practice such things, and you do the same yourself, that you'll escape the judgment of God? Or do you think lightly of the riches of his kindness? This is Romans 2. And forbearance and patience, not knowing that the kindness of God leads you to repentance. We speak into Jews who had not come to faith in Jesus. But because of your stubbornness and unrepentant heart, you are storing up wrath for yourself in the day of wrath and revelation of the righteous judgment of God, who will render to every man according to his deeds. Words and deeds. It is appointed man once to die and then to judgment. Hebrews 9:27. Acts 17, therefore, having overlooked times of ignorance, God is now declaring to men that all everywhere should repent, because he has fixed a day in which he will judge the world in righteousness through a man whom he's appointed, having furnished proof to all men by raising him from the dead. There is judgment for sin. And if your sins are not forgiven, God will impute your iniquity to you. You will be reckoned to you. You will be accountable for every word and deed. That's what that word impute means. He says, how blessed is the man whom the Lord does not impute iniquity. The word means to reckon or account. It goes on your slate. You got to pay the price. And guess what the price is?

0: Wages of sin is death. And ultimately, there's the second death, which is the lake of fire, which is prepared for the devil and his angels. Friends, you are either blessed or not blessed, based on whether you've trusted in Jesus Christ or not. If you've had your sins forgiven, you are blessed. If you haven't, you are on your way to judgment. But God is gracious, and he calls out to everyone to believe in his son, Jesus Christ. The gospel is open to all. So back to our passage. He says here, how blessed is the man whose transgression is forgiven, whose sin is covered. How blessed is the man in whom the Lord does not impute iniquity. Then notice this little word. It's very important. This little phrase. And in whose spirit there is no deceit. Now, we're going to see in a moment that he's speaking of the way you have confessed or not. See, there are some who would say, I believe in Jesus. I believe in him. And I've confessed my sin. I've trusted in him. But they didn't really confess their sin. They got a deceitful confessing of sin. They got a lot of excuses. There's not an open acknowledgement of sin. There's excuses. There's deceitfulness. There's cover-up rather than an open confessing. And so he's saying the blessed man is the one in whose spirit there is no deceit. And he's going to give himself as an example of being deceitful, but then confessing it completely. That will help us. He says here, when I kept silent about my sin, verse 3. Now, it's really important that we notice this, that in the original Hebrew, there's a for here. For, when, or because, when I kept silent. Now, the NASB doesn't translate that. That needs to be translated. The ESV does, for its credit, says for. So, in whose spirit there is no deceit, for, and he's going to give an example. Because, and here's this example. When he kept silent about his sin, his example is, I was being deceitful. I was fooling myself, deceiving others in my heart. He says, when I kept silent about my sin, my body wasted away through my groaning all day long. For night and day thy hand was heavy upon me. My vitality was drained away as with the fever heat of summer. Selah. So David is acknowledging that before he confessed his sin, God's heavy disciplinary hand was upon him, in effect, because he was being deceitful about his sin. He says, the one that's blessed is the one that's forgiven. There's no deceit. Because when I did this, this is what was going on. That's what he's saying, basically. You know, when you go to the Lord, you say, Lord, I'm sorry I did this, but, you know, I'm really wired this way. This is the way he made me. This is from my past. Oh, it's because of what's going on around me I'm doing this. It's when you have a because or a reason why, rather than just humble yourself saying, I blew it. I couldn't help myself. I blew it. It was me. I sinned completely, whatever it was. Now, I'm not helping yourself. You're admitting you did it, okay? You did it. A lot of people have excuses, and this world is centered around excuses. I mean, there's an excuse or there's a medical name or excuse for all kinds of stuff, right? Basically, everything is not one's own responsibility. But the reality is, we are responsible for our words and deeds, and everyone will be accounted to, and God will impute those to us if we have not been forgiven. You know, for us believers, now David's a believer, and he's given us a believer's example, but he's going to talk about the consequences for those who don't believe. Don't give excuses. Just confess it and be forgiven. Don't give excuses. Oh, I was tired of that. We know you're tired, God. No temptation has come upon man except that which is common to man. But God is faithful, who will provide a way of escape that you may endure it. It's common. When you say, my temptation, you don't know what's going on in my life. You don't know what happened to me when I was there. You don't know what my parents were like. You don't know what my relationship was like with my family. We don't know. That's just excuses. You're being deceitful in your mind. You're deceiving yourself. You've actually got deceit in your heart. You're actually not confessing at all. You're deceiving yourself and maybe even others that you are forgiven when you're not. If you've got excuses, when you keep silent about your sin, you don't acknowledge it. If you're a believer now, notice there is going to be God's heavy hand of discipline on you. If you're a true believer, God's going to lay it down on you, okay? And if you got sin, and God will even lay it down to the point where he will, for his name's sake, bring someone, discipline them to death. Now look at the example of the Corinthians. Turn to 1 Corinthians 11. This was pretty serious sin. This was sin that was visible to everyone. They were having time of communion, and they were basically making it a drunken party. And basically, God was disciplining them. and he disciplines some to the point of death. Look at this in 1 Corinthians 11. 1 Corinthians 11, 28. But let a man examine himself, and so let him eat of the bread and drink of the cup. For he who eats and drinks judgment to himself if he does not judge the body rightly. If you're taking communion and you don't acknowledge your sin, it's a big problem. He says, for this reason, many among you are weak, that means physically sick, and sick, and a number sleep, that means dead. But if we judge ourselves rightly, we shall not be judged. But when we are judged, we are disciplined by the Lord in order that we may not be condemned along with the world. The Lord will bring his disciplinary hand upon you, even to the point here we see to death, if you don't respond. And that's so that you would not be condemned in judgment with the world.
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0: Well, Dave, what I simply shared was what the Word of God says and what we see through David's example, that if we don't respond to God's prompting concerning our sin, he disciplines us. If we don't confess or we're deceitful about it, giving excuses, we're going to see his heavy hand upon us. Well, maybe there's some believers out there that are listening today that God's heavy hand is upon you. Would you just turn to the Lord with no deceit and just confess, admit what's happened, acknowledge your sin, and be forgiven, and let the Lord restore you to him.
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3: Pretty much everyone, deep down inside, wants to be happy. It's even in our Declaration of Independence where we speak of life, liberty, and the pursuit of happiness. So here's the question, are we happy? Well, maybe we should start by trying to define happiness. What exactly is happiness? Over the years, many have opined on the topic. Charles M. Schulz, the creator of Peanuts, summed it up this way. Happiness is a warm puppy. Okay, that's one definition. Albert Schweitzer said, happiness is nothing more than good health and a bad memory. Dave Chappelle, the comedian, said, the higher up I go, for some reason, the less happy I am. Does that describe you? There's certain things you thought, if I had this thing, if I had this experience, and all those things happen for you, and you're not happy, and you're wondering why. It's been said, quote, there are two sources of unhappiness in life. One is not getting what you want, and the other is getting it. So it really comes down to this. Happiness does not come from what you have. It comes from who you know. And the Bible emphatically says, happy are the people whose God is the Lord.
2: 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Already know God? 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Answers to questions about the Christian faith, online courses for Christian growth, and video messages from Pastor Greg Laurie can be found at harvest.org.
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5: As a child, I brought home a report card with all S's, which stood for satisfactory. My sister, who was 5 years older than me, had a mixture of A's and B's. I thought our report cards proved I was smarter because I had what I thought was the equivalent of all A's. My older brother then proceeded to offer us a test. He went to my parents' bookshelf and pulled out a book. He asked me to read a passage. I stumbled, only recognizing a few words. My sister read the passage flawlessly. My brother declared her the smartest. Lesson learned. His test proved to be wise. The people in Israel learned a lesson on wisdom from King Solomon in 1 Kings. Two women had delivered babies. One baby died when his mother accidentally lay on him. This mother then tried to claim the living baby as her own. The women went to Solomon to ask who should keep the baby. When he heard the complaint, he ordered that the living baby be cut in two so both women could have a half of the child. The woman who was not the mother agreed to this order. But the true mother said, "Give her the living baby. Don't kill him." When she spoke up to save the child, Solomon ruled that she was the mother and said to give her the baby. Solomon's God-given wisdom was on full display. As God helps us, our actions can show others the true wisdom that comes from Him too. Today's encouragement was provided by Our Daily Bread Ministries.
6: For American Family News, I'm Chris Woodward. President Trump is in Turkey today for a NATO summit. He's going with three goals, but some are doubting whether they will be achieved. AFN Steve Jordahl has our top story.
7: The 2026 NATO summit is scheduled for today and tomorrow in Ankara. And former Pentagon analyst Colonel Bob McGinnis says President Trump would consider the meeting a success if he could come home with any of three goals met.
8: Well, he'd like to get NATO aboard the Iran decision and fully supporting what's going on there. Obviously, he also wants NATO members to spend what they've committed to a couple years ago.
7: The third goal is aimed at Turkish strongman Recep Erdogan.
8: Erdogan, of course, is cozy with Russia, Putin in particular, and he'd like to see him distance himself from Russia. I don't think any of the three are going to be a likely outcome, though that's probably on the agenda.
7: McGinnis says Erdogan has been moving Turkey away from NATO's core mission toward a more radical Islamic alliance.
8: They were a pretty good ally for a while, but now they're against the Israelis, they're against the Kurds, they're helping the Russians, and they're not very helpful to us in the region.
7: All of which, McGinnis says, was predictable.
8: I've never favored NATO embracing Turkey, because I don't think the Turks are European. I think that they're Middle Eastern.
7: I'm Steve Jordahl.
6: Politico is reporting that a woman has accused Maine Democratic Senate candidate Graham Plattner of sexual assault. Plattner denied the allegations yesterday, but said he'd consider the next steps of his campaign. He states that any accusation of non-consensual behavior is untrue. Yesterday's report pushed several supporters away from a candidate who has long been controversial. Former Democratic Senator Joe Manchin is sharing his thoughts about the party. During an appearance on Fox News Channel, Manchin said the Democratic Party's dramatic shift to the far left is what led him to register as an independent.
9: I told Joe Biden, who had been a friend for many, many years, I never thought that President Biden was ever that far left, but when he, this 2020 election, his staff took him so far left, I said, "Mr. President, they're taking you down the primrose path. You can't return from," and it just got worse and worse and worse.
6: When it comes to the modern progressive wing of the Democratic Party, Manchin said they ought to start their own party.
9: And if the Democratic, the leadership of the Democratic Party, both Akeem and Chuck, aren't tough about what they want and how they're going to run the party, then they're going to get run out of the party.
6: Manchin went on to say that he thinks independent voters will be a big factor in future elections. According to Manchin, almost 50% of people that are registered to vote are now independent.
9: We need to gather our own thoughts and our own strength and start voting where independents have support. And when they get to Washington, they can bring common sense back and help both parties get back to the middle. But if the Democrats think they can go left and get the majority, they're wrong. That will not happen.
6: Well, extreme heat is adding to concerns about data centers. Critics say high temps will put more strain on power grids. This at the same time that water has been a concern about data centers. Supporters of data centers have downplayed the concerns, adding they will also create jobs and bring money to areas. In final news, the summer swimming season just got underway, and yet shark attacks are already up. Fox's Gary Baumgarten has details.
10: 7 shark attacks in U.S. waters this year. It's a problem on both coasts, with lifeguards ordering folks out of the waters of the Atlantic and the Pacific when they spot sharks near the shore. One of the main reasons, we're told, shark populations are on the rise. We're on trend this year to meet last year's record-setting 65 shark attacks worldwide. The largest number was in U.S. waters.
6: Well, that's all our time for now. Find more news on AFN.net. 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
14: Thanks for joining us here today on Power Walk. 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Throughout Scripture, we find people, even God's own, crying out to Him when things get tough, and yet moving away from Him when problems subsided. Can you relate to that? But how can we stay committed to and love God through the good times and the hard times? Pastor Cannings takes us to Luke chapter 17 today, where Christ is teaching his disciples about living by faith. 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
15: Years ago, I was in a playoff game in college, and I remember soccer, you know, for those other people around the world, football. Played that in college and really was excited to be a part of the team, and I remember we were playing this game, and it was intense. And we had to travel to play, and we intended to win. And we knew that we were the underdogs. And I remember getting up to head this ball and busted my eye open. It required 14 stitches. I had to be taken off the field, rushed to the hospital, could not finish the game. We lost the game, and that made it worse. And I driving home, and I got home and I realized, oh my goodness, my right hand that I write with is sprained. I have bruised ribs and I have these 14 stitches across my eyes. And I have class. At the end of the day, I have to go back to class. My glasses are broken and I don't know how I'm going to do this. And I won't forget just deciding, well, I got to see. So I went to this place called TSO here in Texas. And I went there and I said to the man, I said, listen, I'm a college student here at Austin College and I play soccer and I bust my glasses. And I would have a headache at the end of the day because I was praying. I was saying, God, I don't know what to do. I don't have the money to get the glasses fixed. The coaches are not going to pay for it. And I got to go get it fixed. And so the only thing I can do, God, is to go ask this person to let me take whatever little I got and see if they will let me pay them per month or something like that. That's all I got. So, God, I'm going to go. And I went to this place. I asked the guy. He said, listen, sir, I don't have any money. I'll leave you whatever you want me to leave you, my license, everything, because I tend to pay you. But I got to see because I'm a college student. And I never forget the guy staring at me. And you sit back and you think about it. You know, you're a college student. I would think I was 19 or 20 at the time. Guy never met you, doesn't know you. Well, I walked in there, and he looks at me, and he goes, hey, are you serious? Are you saying that I just fit you up, get you these glasses, these fresh glasses, and you owe me, and you walk out of here today? I said, sir, listen, I'm a broke college student, man. I'm going to have a headache. I still got to do my work. That's the only thing I could do is to promise you that, give you my driver's license because, you know, that's all I got. He looked at me and he started laughing. And then he said, okay, listen, you promised to pay me? I said, yes, sir, I'll pay you your money. I've got a job. And when I get paid, I'll pay you everything I got. So we get this done as quickly as possible. So the man laughs for a minute and he said, sit down. And I won't forget what that taught me as a young student. It taught me that many times situations may seem impossible, but what are we going to believe God for depends on how we end up being blessed or we end up being successful or productive. The person could have said no, and I still would have believed in God. That wouldn't have changed anything. But the fact that that happened, I remember going back to campus going, mind, he said, yes, I have a chance to, by the middle of this week or the end of this week, to be able to see productively and get my work done. I'll never forget what that taught me, that situations can seem impossible, but it's not that it's impossible when we're doing things that God expects of us. It's whether or not we are committed to get up, pray, put into action what we believe God will answer the prayer for and stay pressing until he follows through. See, whatever timetable that may be, that's what we're dealing with in the book of Luke chapter 17 today. As we continue this week on, do we believe God for the impossible? Do we really believe him for it? So when you have all these things against you and you have people coming up against you and you're watching them tear at Christ, and he's saying, what? 70 times 7? You're going to go into this temple and keep working with these Pharisees who keep offending you and calling you Beelzebub? Yeah, keep going back. He told me to go to church. And I have a zeal for God, to worship God. So I got to go because he said, go to the temple. So I'm going to the temple, no matter how offensive it is. I'm going to go because he told me to go. And they're going, this is crazy. Could you imagine the disciples sitting there listening to Christ and it sounds crazy to them? There's no vengeance you could take. What are you talking about, Christ? I'm still here. I'm still human. He says, the disciples responded with, I think, a classic request. Increase our faith. We know we're close to this. So increase our faith. Look at what he says here in verse 6. He says, and the Lord said, if he had faith as a grain of a mustard seed, he might say to the sycamine tree, be thou plucked up by the root, and be thou planted in the sea, and it would obey you. Don't forget now, this is totally impossible, okay? A sycamine tree is a tree that has roots that are spread out so far and so deep, you can't pluck it up. They know what he's saying is impossible. What is he talking about? Because a mustard seed is a very small, very, very small seed. So he's not talking about a whole lot of faith here. So the first thing we have to do is define faith, because we tend to claim faith rather than define faith and stay within the parameters of what faith is saying faith is. So let's define faith first before we say what kind of seed it needs to be. What is faith? The Bible clearly defines faith as faith comes by hearing, and hearing by the Word of God. So he's making sure it doesn't come by hearing from a preacher. It doesn't come from hearing by somebody who convinced us of the mother or grandmother or the best friend we may ever had that this stuff is right, man. Not that kind of thing. It's defined by the Word of God. It is concrete. It is truth. The Holy Spirit came to guide us into truth. Truth is not something where you go create truth. Truth is not something that you choose to make because you believe something. Truth in the Bible is factual. It's the reality of what something means. So in other words, when Jesus Christ is the truth means that in the Old Testament, you have all this stuff said about Christ. So you have these factual situations that took place in time and space. And when Christ came, what does he do? He sat on the mountain and explained the law. So he is working with what is already existing and explaining to us what it means in reality as they seek to live it out when they forgot about God. This is what it means. So you can now go fact check it by going back to the Old Testament to see if what he's saying lines up and doesn't violate anything as he moved forward in explaining what it truly means. So Jesus Christ became flesh in the sense that Jesus Christ is saying, I am the bread. They literally see him pick up 5 loaves, 2 fishes and made a big sandwich. Now you saw him do this over and over again. He would say, go and get the taxes from the fish's mouth. So you see Peter casting it on that side. Wrong side of the lake, the wrong time of the day. So that means all night, Peter's out in that boat trying to catch fish. Christ had already moved the fish where he's going to have Peter cast the net later on in the day at the wrong time of the day. He's showing them, I provide the bread. You don't, because man does not live by bread alone. He's back in the Old Testament, Deuteronomy chapter 8. So when we're looking at truth, they're reporting for us how Christ lived out the Old Testament. He fulfilled it. And how that worked out in time and space factually. You could go down to Peter's house and find Christ. You go to Mary Martha's house and he's right there. So Jesus Christ walking around on earth, factual. You could go on the cross, factual. So when we're talking about faith, it's defined by the Word of God. And the Word of God that defines it came to us and lived itself out from the Old Testament to the New Testament. That's why he says, in the beginning was the Word, and the Word was with God, and the Word is God. He is literally telling us that that's what's happening. It's the same thing you would see in Hebrews chapter 1, verse 1 through 3. So when we are holding to the Word of God, we are believing in something that already proved itself to be true. That's why he would go to, when he's defining faith, the acts of faith. When you look at this hall of hope and you see it in Hebrews chapter 11, these things did happen. There were 2 million people seeing the Red Sea open up. It's not no guesswork. Even when Christ get up from the grave, he had 500 people see him, and his brother who did not believe in him accepted him and became the pastor of the New Testament church in Jerusalem. So these things took place in time and space. So he's saying faith comes by hearing and hearing by the Word of God. So he's saying we are believing in situations that prove themselves to already be true based on how they worked out in time and space. So therefore, faith, you should expect it. It's what you hope for. It's what you expect God to do because it's been happening. You go to work. You get a paycheck. You expect it to be there because it happened before. You expect to sit in the seat and it works because it happened before. So you expect it to bear you up, so you just rest your weight on it. The Bible is saying, I expect God to do what he says because it happened before. Even though I don't see how it will work in my circumstance, in my situation, I still am going to expect it to happen simply because it happened before. It is the evidence of things not seen because I haven't seen it work out in my life yet, but I've known it work out in somebody else's life. And it is a fact in time and space, so it could happen for me. When we define faith today to deal with impossible situations, and he's teaching them how, because what are they going to have? Impossible situations. All of them going to have impossible situations, and all of them going to die brutal deaths. John is on the Isle of Patmos, alone, writing Revelation, eating whatever. This is not a pretty life they're going to have, trying to get this information to us today, that sometimes have become apathetic and complacent about this gospel message and about how we serve it, how we walk in it, how we trust God in it, how we believe God for it. Impossible. How do you get stoned to death and go back to the same city? You go back to the same city, then you leave, and you come back to the same city to make sure the folks that you minister to are going forward productively. The place that stoned you, where you laid there looking limp like you're dead. How do you do that? Impossible. We hold grudges on that. We'll go back and find them folk. We wouldn't be able to forgive them 70 times 7. See, those are the type of things. And John Mark goes off the deep end. How do you then write positive things about John Mark later on? Because John Mark did better 70 times 7. Jesus Christ is on the cross. Father, forgive them, for they know not what they do. They just beat the socks off of you. What are you talking about? Oh, yes, I just shed blood because for God so loved the world. The world means a rebellious group of people that don't want to hear nothing I got to say. And I know that they hate my guts.

0: But what they're doing right now, they really want to do it. This is why I'm dying here, is to forgive them. So forgive them now, God. I paid the price. The guy mocking him on the cross. But you turned around, and based on how you're defining me, you believe that I'm the Christ, the Son of the living God. You're forgiven. I see you in paradise. He modeled this. You see, so we have the facts that it works. Because he got up from the grave believing God to do the impossible. My folks, it's not what we face. It's how we go about getting a mindset so that we are productive. I pray in the name of Jesus the Christ that we'll develop this mindset, especially in the times we're living. Stay focused.
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3: 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And as she boarded her flight to travel to our hospital ship in Africa, a Facebook memory appeared, the exact message that had started it all. Angie said, "I'd completely forgotten about that post, but I'm convinced God never did." She planned to spend just a few months volunteering, but fell in love with our mission and knew she had to stay. Angie shared, "I stopped trying to map it all out. 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
6: 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And that should cheer us up. We share the hope that God will always win the war against your worst day. 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
8: My regular routine doesn't allow me as much time for exercise as I'd like. In the past, when I had a few days away and my schedule permitted, I would enjoy doing some biking or hiking or running. Of course, my body always told me that I hadn't been doing it enough, but I ended up hurting in places that I didn't even know I had places. But it's good to get some extra exercise when you can, you know, besides the treadmill at home. Well, one of those times my wife and I were away, and I had a chance to do some jogging on the beach at sunrise. I was chugging along, trying to cover those last few hundred yards, which seemed like the longest, and pounding back down the beach all tired and sweaty and disgusting. My muscles were saying, "Stop this, will you?" And then I saw my wife in the distance. Well, that was a great motivation to finish, and to finish strong. So I kind of picked up the pace a little bit and had almost reached her when I saw what she had written in huge letters in the sand. "I love you, Ron." Ugh. Oh, boy. There it was. What a happy ending to my run, or for any man on any day. I'm Ron Hutchcraft, and I want to have a word with you today about the "I love you" at the finish line. Our word for today from the Word of God is about wifing, actually, and it's in Titus chapter 2, verses 4 and 5. It's actually instructions to the older women in the church as to what they should, from their well of experience, train the younger women to be like. He says, "Then they can train the younger women first and foremost now, notice, to love their husbands and children, to be self-controlled and pure, to be busy at home, to be kind, and to be subject to their husbands so that no one will malign the word of God. Actually, this passage is referring to two generations of loving wives, because obviously the older women had to do it in order to be able to teach it to the younger women. So in both generations, the very first word to the women is love your husband. Proverbs 31, that great description of the woman every godly woman wants to be. The Proverbs 31 woman, well, here's what it says about her in verse 12. She brings her husband good, not harm, all the days of her life. Notice, each 24-hour period, in other words, she brings daily goodies into his life. Now, there's that picture of me running on the beach, you know, coming toward the finish line, tired, feeling like quitting, and suddenly I see these words, I love you, Ron, and it gives me incentive to cross the finish line. Well, I'll tell you, that's a picture of many days in the life of a man close to you, maybe. A husband, a son, a brother. He comes home tired from today's run. Few things mean more to a man than to know he will find an I love you at the finish line. I think a man can handle almost anything if he's sure that he will be safe and appreciated and loved when he gets home. You know, all's well that ends well. Lots of pressure, lots of stress, but I can handle it if I know there's going to be security at the finish line. There are a lot of ways to say it to him. First, just verbally express it. Don't just say, I love you till further notice. No, tell him often. And then touch him affectionately. And provide peace in the house as much as possible when he arrives home. Maybe that special meal or special card or special note. Now, it's hard because you've had a long run too. But God will give you strength to put your husband first when you feel like being first yourself. By the way, what a tremendous surprise it is if that wife is greeted by a man who's more concerned about her needs than his own. If you're a woman, say I love you in his language. Not just on Valentine's Day or anniversary, but remember, I love you never means more than after that finish line that he crosses after that long day's run.
9: For American Family News, I'm Chris Woodward. President Trump is in Turkey today for a NATO summit. He's going with three goals, but some are doubting whether they will be achieved. AFN Steve Jordahl has our top story.
10: The 2026 NATO summit is scheduled for today and tomorrow in Ankara. And former Pentagon analyst Colonel Bob McGinnis says President Trump would consider the meeting a success if he could come home with any of three goals met.
11: Well, he'd like to get NATO aboard the Iran decision and fully supporting what's going on there. Obviously, he also wants NATO members to spend what they've committed to a couple years ago.
10: The third goal is aimed at Turkish strongman Recep Erdogan.
11: Erdogan, of course, is cozy with Russia, Putin in particular, and he'd like to see him distance himself from Russia. I don't think any of the three are going to be a likely outcome, though that's probably on the agenda.
10: McGinnis says Erdogan has been moving Turkey away from NATO's core mission toward a more radical Islamic alliance.
11: They were a pretty good ally for a while, but now they're against the Israelis, they're against the Kurds, they're helping the Russians, and they're not very helpful to us in the region.
10: All of which McGinnis says was predictable.
11: I've never favored NATO embracing Turkey, because I don't think the Turks are European. I think that they're Middle Eastern.
10: I'm Steve Jordahl.
9: Politico is reporting that a woman has accused Maine Democratic Senate candidate Graham Plattner of sexual assault. Plattner denied the allegations yesterday, but said he'd consider the next steps of his campaign. He states that any accusation of non-consensual behavior is untrue. Yesterday's report pushed several supporters away from a candidate who has long been controversial. Former Democratic Senator Joe Manchin is sharing his thoughts about the party. During an appearance on Fox News Channel, Manchin said the Democratic Party's dramatic shift to the far left is what led him to register as an independent.
12: I told Joe Biden, who had been a friend for many, many years, I never thought that President Biden was ever that far left, but when he, this 2020 election, his staff took him so far left, I said, Mr. President, they're taking you down the primrose path. you can't return from. And it just got worse and worse and worse.
9: When it comes to the modern progressive wing of the Democratic Party, Manchin said they ought to start their own party.
12: And if the Democratic, the leadership of the Democratic Party, both Akeem and Chuck, aren't tough about what they want and how they're going to run the party, then they're going to get run out of the party.
9: Manchin went on to say that he thinks independent voters will be a big factor in future elections. According to Manchin, almost 50% of people that are registered to vote are now independent.
12: We need to gather our own thoughts and our own strength and start voting where independents have support. And when they get to Washington, they can bring common sense back and help both parties get back to the middle. But if the Democrats think they can go left and get the majority, they're wrong. That will not happen.
9: Well, extreme heat is adding to concerns about data centers. Critics say high temps will put more strain on power grids. This at the same time that water has been a concern about data centers. Supporters of data centers have downplayed the concerns, adding they will also create jobs and bring money to areas. In final news, the summer swimming season just got underway, and yet shark attacks are already up. Fox's Gary Baumgarten has details.
13: 7 shark attacks in U.S. waters this year. It's a problem on both coasts, with lifeguards ordering folks out of the waters of the Atlantic and the Pacific when they spot sharks near the shore. One of the main reasons, we're told, shark populations are on the rise. We're on trend this year to meet last year's record-setting 65 shark attacks worldwide. The largest number was in U.S. waters.
9: Well, that's all our time for now. Find more news on AFN.net. 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
18: Are you too strong for God to use? 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Today on Turning Point, Dr. David Jeremiah continues his look at what God can do in the lives of believers who empty themselves of pride and arrogance so that He can fill them with His virtues. 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
19: And you can follow us in the Bible if you turn to 2 Corinthians chapter 12. This message has been lived out in my life, as I told you yesterday, in a major way, because during the time that I've been recovering from this dreadful disease, I have continued to minister every week. And there have been so many days when I have been sitting on the front row waiting to go up to the platform and speak, when I've thought to myself, there is no way. There is no way I can do this. And I've heard the Lord whisper, I know you can't, but I can. And He does. And it's an amazing experience. If you've never had that experience, if you walk with the Lord for very long, you will. It's impossible to get from your salvation date to heaven without a moment like that. And 2 Corinthians chapter 12, verses 7 through 10, explains how it works. We're in the middle of that. We'll get back to it in a moment. First, let me just remind you that there's a study guide for this series of encouraging messages. This would be a great series for a small group, especially during these days when so many people are discouraged and they need perspective, they need help, and they need hope. Why not get the study guide? If you're the facilitator of your small group, you can get the CD package and listen to the messages each day before the study guide enters into the process when your friends get together. You get a study guide for everybody in your group. You get the CD package, and then you're ready to go. And your study will be about the Word of God and its encouragement, not about how you feel, not about how things are going in the world, but how God has something special for each of you. This is a great study guide curriculum, so I hope you'll take advantage of it. And you can do that simply going to our website, getting all the information, and jumping in, making it happen. Here is part two of Finding Strength Through Weakness. The Lord told Paul that the only way he would ever experience the fullness of the power of God was to be made aware of his own weakness without it. A.B. Simpson commented on this verse on an occasion, and he said, "Here is the secret of divine all-sufficiency: to come to the end of everything in ourselves and in our circumstances. When we reach this place, we will stop asking for sympathy because of our hard situation or bad treatment, for we will recognize these things as the very conditions of our blessing, and we will turn from them to God and find in them a claim upon God's power." The experience of weakness in the believer's life illustrated by Paul, the exchange for weakness, God's provision of supernatural grace and supernatural power. Now notice what happened at the end of this exchange is that there is an end of weakness, not Paul's weakness, but weakness in Paul. He says in verses 9 and 10 that when this happened to him, when through his weakness God's power descended upon him, two things happened. First of all, he discovered a new ability. He says in verse 9, "Therefore, most gladly, I will rather boast in my infirmities that the power of Christ may rest upon me." Paul came to understand, men and women, that his thorn in the flesh was God working in his life. And what God told Paul was this. He said, "Son, you are not going to be without the grace you need to do your job and get through this. You will not be without strength to be my ambassador. But the creative difference from now on is going to be like this. Your weakness is going to serve to magnify my greatness and my glory in such a way that no one will ever again be able to explain you in human terms." And that's what happened. That's what happened to Paul. In that moment, as he describes this experience, it became no longer about Paul and all about Christ. It came to the place where Paul, as gifted as he was, as intellectual as he was, as learned and disciplined as he was, all of that was put aside in his weakness. And the power of Almighty God filled the vacuum. He discovered a new ability. And then he discovered a new attitude. Oh, how many of you know we could use some new attitudes these days? Have you heard all the complaining and griping about all the stuff that's going on? I mean, this is a sorry thing. We live in such terrible times. Paul said that what happened when God allowed this experience in his life is he developed a new attitude. Notice what he says in verse 10. "Therefore, I take pleasure in infirmities and in reproaches and in needs and in persecutions and in distresses for Christ's sake. For when I am weak, then I'm strong." Now, please hear me. Paul's not a masochist. He's not saying, "Oh, I just love it when I'm hurting so badly." He's not saying, "Lord God, pour out your wrath on me. The harder, the better." No, no, no. Paul is saying, "I now understand that even when I'm going through difficult times, it is because I am still in God's purview. I am still in God's plan. He's up to something in my life. And I take pleasure in it because I can't wait to see what God's going to do." What is it that we ask when we go through stuff? I can tell you, your first question, it is, why? Why is this happening to me? Why is this taking place in my life? Why do I have to go through? Lord, not now, not this. And what happens when you begin to get a biblical perspective on all this? You just change your question a little bit. You might want to ask why. Everybody does that. But you follow it up quickly with what? Lord, what is it that you want to do in my life through this time? And I promise you, if you ask him, he'll help you understand what it is. He'll begin to show you. George Matheson was a well-known blind preacher of Scotland. And one day he wrote these words. He said, "My God, I have never thanked you for my thorn. I have thanked you 1,000 times for my roses, but not once for my thorn. I have been looking forward to a world where I shall get compensation for the cross that I have carried, but I have never thought of my cross as a present glory itself. Teach me the glory of my cross, Lord. Teach me the value of my thorn. Show me that I have climbed to you by the path of pain. Show me that my tears have made my rainbows." End of quote. And then we come to the explanation of it all. Once again, the key phrase, "When I am weak, then I am strong." What does it mean? Is this a disconnect? Is this a statement without meaning? No, it is a statement with incredible meaning. And if we can get our arms around it today, it'll change our whole perspective on life. Here's what God is teaching us. He is telling us that when we are weak and confused, He's up to something in our lives. He is teaching us and preparing us, and He is wanting us to be used as we have never before been used. He's making us trustworthy. And the principle is illustrated over and over again in the Old Testament. He always allows those who are in weakness to be the channels of His great power. Do you remember Abraham said, "I am but dust and ashes." And Moses said, "Who am I that I should go before Pharaoh?" And Gideon said, "Lord God, my family is the least in Manasseh, and I'm the youngest in my father's house." And David said, "I'm a poor man and lightly esteemed," and I could go on. Over and over again, Ezekiel and Jeremiah and Isaiah, all of them understood their own poverty unless God broke through with strength. But the most vivid picture you will find in all of the Bible, the picture of the cross. If you read the writings of Paul, you will discover that at the very center of his writings is the cross. For you see, on the cross was the greatest demonstration of power through weakness. Look at him hanging there between two convicted malefactors, thieves, if you will. His hands nailed to the cross, his feet to the cross, standing there without any of the information of the scriptures that we have today. Look at that picture. Is that a picture of power? Or is it not a picture of absolute weakness? The weakness of a man strung out on a cross, unable even to suck in his own breath. But I say to you that out of that weakness on the cross came the greatest power the world has ever known. Through the death and burial and resurrection of Jesus Christ, the power of Almighty God was released into this world. And if you're a Christian today, that power has transformed your life and is in the process of transforming that life. That power has lifted you up out of your own situation and put you in a place you never dreamed you could be. It's the power of God that breaks the chains of sin in our life. And it all started in that weakness when the Savior hung there for us. And Paul never got over it. He couldn't get past it. When he wrote to the Corinthians, as he began to teach them, as he was coming to them, as he was writing these two letters that we have to them, every time you turn around, he's saying something about it. In 1 Corinthians chapter 1, verses 23 and 24, he writes, "But we preach Christ crucified, to the Jews a stumbling block, and to the Greeks foolishness, but to those who are called, both Jews and Greeks, Christ, the power of God." When he was coming there to minister to them, he had just left Athens. That hadn't been a great experience. Athens was filled with all the Athenian wisdom of the day. It was the place where Paul preached to the unknown God. You remember that sermon? Now he's on his way from Athens, and he's going to Corinth. And Corinth has a reputation of being an even more intellectual, sophisticated. It's the place where the Corinthian games were held. And he says, in his heart, he's probably thinking, "What in the world am I going to say to these people? That's like Billy Graham going to Cambridge University." And Paul
20: as he trudged along the road trying to sort all this out and get it together. We read later on in the book of 1

And in fear and in much trembling. And my speech and my preaching were not with persuasive speech or words or human wisdom, but my speech was in the demonstration of the Spirit and of the power, that your faith, Corinthians, should not be in the wisdom of this man, but in the wisdom of Almighty God. Paul said, I'm not going to come here and try to impress you. One of the things he's criticized for in 2 Corinthians is he's a very unattractive person. They tell him that he doesn't look like they want him to look. He doesn't preach like they want him to preach. That his speech is contemptible. Not exactly what you want to hear on Monday morning after you've given your heart to preaching. The whole book is about their criticism of Paul because he doesn't match the oratory and the sophistication of their great leaders and speakers. And Paul just turns it upside down and says, that's right, I'm not any of those things. All I am is a humble servant of Almighty God. I am so humble, I am so weak, says Paul, that if God hadn't done something, nothing would have happened. And later on in 2 Corinthians chapter 3, he puts it so succinctly, you can't miss it. He says, not that we are sufficient of ourselves to think of anything as being from ourselves, but our sufficiency is from God. It was only in Paul's weakness that the power could be of God. Let me tell you what I've learned. God loves to use people without abilities and lift them up, and that is no excuse for not getting an education. But God uses people. I mean, if you go through church history, you'll find some of the greatest preachers had very little opportunities for seminary training and education. But he uses some other kinds of people too. He uses people who have gifts and have training and have abilities if they will renounce their dependence upon those things and put their dependence instead on God. So he wants to use all of us, but he won't use us if we're stuck on ourselves. There is no way to have the divine power of God in your life if you're all puffed up with yourself. If you're so full of yourself, there's no room for God. And that's what Billy Graham found out. I told you I was going to tell you about him. Billy Graham learned in England what Paul is teaching us in 2 Corinthians 12. Writing about this, he said that his arrival in Cambridge was really very unsettling. The night of the Cambridge mission was Sunday, November 6th, which was the day after Guy Fawkes Day, a day of fireworks, bonfires, and general revelry, something like the July 4th of our country. He was getting his team together to prepare for this, and he was in the debating hall on the Cambridge campus, and a firecracker was tossed through an open window right into the middle of his meeting, even though there were police all around the perimeter of the building. Along with that, Billy was told that C.S. Lewis was there and wanted to talk with him. Oh, my goodness. Does that strike terror into the heart of every preacher? I've quoted C.S. Lewis all my life. How would you like to go to a meeting and you're getting ready to preach, you're already scared out of your tree, and they say, yeah, C.S. Lewis is here and he wants to talk to you. So he went, and I guess the conversation went fairly well. But at the end of the conversation, C.S. Lewis said to Billy Graham, he said, Billy, he said, son, you've got a lot of critics. But he said, you know what, I've never met any of your critics who's known you personally. Well, Billy thought about that for a moment. He was in a strange land. Nobody knew him personally. But he had critics. What does that mean? So he meditated on that. And then he began this three-night meeting. And according to the record, he began to preach these three nights. And what was happening was very modest. Very, very below what he had expected. His sermons were, by his own estimation, too academic. He knew that he was not getting through to the hearts of the students, and he felt like he was preaching to please the audience rather than the Holy Spirit. And so Billy Graham sought the Lord, and then came the breakthrough. Following the third sermon, the day after his 37th birthday, Billy Graham set aside his university-focused sermons, and he preached the ordinary evangelistic sermons he always preached to human souls. And in his weakness, through the all-sufficient transformation of the gospel and the power of Almighty God, a revival broke out at Cambridge and began to spread throughout the campus and throughout England, and its effect is being felt in some places even today. Some evangelists were saved in that meeting.
the paradox of

0: strength through weakness. God chooses to use us only when we become dependent upon Him. It is when we are out of answers. It is when we are out of confidence. It is when we are out of strength. It is when we have nowhere else to turn but to God. It is when we are no longer full of ourselves that Almighty God begins to break through into us and His power shines through. There is no one who is too weak for God to use, but there are probably several who are too strong for God to use. You've seen them. You've known them. Perhaps you've sat under them. They're so full of their own accomplishments. There's no room for God to get glory. But if you're here today and you feel God wants you to preach or teach or go to seminary or maybe go to the mission field, but every time you turn around you start thinking about, oh, but I can't do that. Oh, yes, you can. Not in your own strength, but in His. He's just looking for people like you who will come and say, Lord, I'm weak. I'm like Gideon, the least of my family. I'm like Jeremiah, I can't speak. I'm like Moses, I can't speak. You just wait. If you come with a heart of yieldedness and surrender, God will take the emptiness that you feel and fill it up with Himself. And if you happen to be someone that God has gifted, this is not a put down on giftedness. But it is a more difficult process for a gifted person to find dependence upon God than a person who doesn't have some of those gifts. And that's why over the period of history, many people who are not as gifted are used of the Lord in a more powerful way. If we have been given gifts, if you have been given a gift, here's what you should do. Lord God, thank you for the gift. I know I don't have it of myself. Here in Corinthians, there's a little argument about this in a place that said, if you got this gift from God, why do you keep telling everybody it's not from Him? Everything you have is from God, amen? If you have a gift, it's from God. Everybody has a gift. If yours is unique and powerful, give Him praise and gratitude and always be humble about the fact that whatever you have, it's from Him. And then put aside your dependence in those gifts. Say, Lord God, thank you for these gifts, but that's not going to get me where you want me to go. That's not going to make happen what you want to see happen. So, Lord God, thank you for the gifts. Use them as you feel led to do. But, Lord God, my dependence is upon you. You and you alone. Lord, in the weakness of what I know myself to be, break through with your power and give me a sense of the God of heaven working in me. As I look back on my life, I wish I could tell you I've had multiple experiences like that. I remember one, though, and I want to tell you about it. When I came back from being in the hospital for a stem cell transplant, I was gone for 7 weeks. I came back really before I should have, but I missed it so much I just couldn't stand not being here. And I was pretty weak. I didn't have much voice. In fact, I've listened to some of the tapes of those messages, and I'm wondering, man, how did y'all listen to that? I was talking in a raspy voice. I was emotional, kind of shaky. But I remember, as if it happened yesterday, going home during those days and telling my wife, honey, I never had an experience like this before. It was almost like I was standing over here and somebody was preaching in that pulpit and I was watching it. Like it wasn't me. I'm not a mystic and I'm not trying to scare you because it really was me, but it was the strangest feeling. I heard myself preaching in a way that I felt no human ability to preach. God had broken through in the weakness of my life to demonstrate His power. And I remember when I came back, I told you guys one thing that I want you to remember, and that was this. God is enough. He is. He was sufficient during that time, and He was filling me with His power in a kind of weakness I had never felt before. I'm not saying we should go out and get sick and get weak so God can empower us. I'm just saying that in the process of life, you will have your moments. And sometimes when you see those things come along that you wish weren't coming, you say, oh, no, no. And maybe you should instead embrace them and say, Lord God, what are you going to do in my life through this time? Whatever it is, I'm okay with it. I'm willing. Show yourself strong in my weakness, God. Use me during this time. You know, people watch us when we're weak as they never watch us when we're strong, because they want to find out if in our weakness they can spot the difference Jesus makes. So I encourage you today, embrace this paradox. Say it with me. When I am weak, then I am strong. When I am weak, then I am strong. And you don't have to worry about engineering this. Just let God direct it in your life. But recognize it when it comes and accept it for what it is. And thank God for the opportunity He's going to provide in this time in your life.
1: Amen. Amen. Hey, tomorrow we're going to talk about how to get through the wilderness. Have you ever felt like you're in the desert and you don't know which way to go, and it's dry and you're thirsty and it's uncomfortable? Well, sometimes that's what it's like spiritually. But tomorrow and Thursday, we're going to talk about how to get through the wilderness. Don't miss it as we continue our discussion of making sense of it all. You know, there are 100 verses that I want you to know. And it's because these verses are in a book by Rob Morgan called 100 Bible Verses That Made America. 100 verses that powerfully impacted our leaders during defining moments in American history. And reflect upon what these verses mean for us as a nation today. 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
5: 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They encourage you with Psalm 40. The Lord lifted me out of the pit of despair, out of the mud and the mire. He set my feet on solid ground and steadied me as I walked along.
6: It can be just making a friend with no other agenda but to just share who we are and our life experiences.
7: Hi, I'm Mark Gothier with Crew and Making Your Life Count. 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
6: You know, in the scriptures, it says we share not only the gospel of God, but our lives as well. And that's all we have to do to share our lives is to gather the people around us. 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What we have in common is our mutual interest of each other. And if we long to see Christ alive in other people, it can be just making a friend with no other agenda, but to just share who we are and our life experiences.
7: You can point people to Jesus Christ. 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
10: I'm Reese Kramer with Mission Network News. Nearly 2 weeks after twin quakes devastated northern Venezuela, more than 17,000 people are homeless. Shelter, food, water, and health care remain urgent needs. Annabelle Torrealba with TWR says local believers are distributing aid as the hands and feet of Christ. One survivor told her that most people are still in shock. Some lost their entire families. TWR's local partner, RTM Venezuela, is producing special programs that offer psychological and emotional support for
11: survivors. 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
12: Why is it that Isaiah's people came to a place where they would look up to God and say, God, have mercy on us? And God said, no, I'm not going to hear your prayer. What is Isaiah saying to a sinful nation in that day? God is well able to hear your prayers. It's not that he cannot hear your prayers. It is that he will not hear your prayers because your sin has created a barrier between you and a holy God.
11: Welcome to Love Worth Finding, featuring the profound truth of the gospel simply stated in the teachings of Pastor Adrian Rogers. You don't have to look at the news for long to see that America is a nation in crisis. The prophet Isaiah boldly pointed out the sins of his day. Upon a closer look, we can see distinct parallels to the sins of our day: bloody hands, lying lips, and wicked hearts. What brought about this sin? How did Isaiah's people come to such a critical point that God would not hear their prayers? If you have your Bible, turn now to Isaiah chapter 59, as Adrian Rogers shares a word for a nation in crisis.
12: Look in Isaiah chapter 59, verse 1. Behold, the Lord's hand is not shortened, that it cannot save, neither is his ear heavy, that it cannot hear. God is not palsied, and God is not deaf, but, verse 2, your iniquities have separated between you and your God, and your sins have hid his face from you that he will not hear. For your hands are defiled with blood, and your fingers with iniquity. Your lips have spoken lies. Your tongue hath muttered perverseness. None calleth for justice, nor any pleadeth for truth. They trust in vanity and speak lies. They conceive mischief and bring forth iniquity. Now, what is Isaiah saying to a sinful nation in that day? God is well able to hear your prayers. It's not that he cannot hear your prayers, it is that he will not hear your prayers because your sin has created a barrier between you and a holy God. And Isaiah tells us what the sin of that day was and how it tracks and parallels the sin of our day. First of all, look in verse 2, they had bloody hands. Bloody hands. America is swimming in an ocean of blood. A modern Holocaust has stained and flooded America. The blood of some 30 million preborn babies cries out from the ground against us since 1972, that horrendous Roe v. Wade ruling when nine men dressed in black robes said that a little preborn baby can be treated as a piece of protoplasm, and we in America are now killing babies at the rate of 4,000 a day. Notice what Isaiah said, your iniquities have separated between you and your God. Your sins have hid his face from you. Verse 3, your hands are defiled with blood. That's where we are in America today, bloody hands. But then he goes on to say not only bloody hands, but lying lips. Again, look, if you will, in verse 3, your lips have spoken lies. Your tongue hath muttered perverseness. Lying lips. Number 3, wicked hearts. Look, if you will, in verse 4, none calleth for justice, nor any pleadeth for truth. They trust in vanity and speak lies. They conceive mischief and bring forth iniquity. What are we being told today? We're being told that adultery is really no big deal. Everybody does that. Friend, I want to tell you, if a man will not keep a sacred vow before Almighty God to his wife, I wouldn't trust him to keep any promise anywhere, anytime. We're being told today that private morality can be disconnected from public service. That's not what God's Word says. Ecclesiastes chapter 10, verse 1 says this, that dead flies cause the ointment of the apothecary to send forth a stinking savor. So doth a little folly in him that is in reputation for wisdom and honor. Dead flies in the ointment. Friend, something stinks in America. Now, what has brought about this condition? Why is it that Isaiah's people came to a place where they would look up to God and say, God, have mercy on us? And God said, no, I'm not going to hear your prayer. What brought about bloody hands, lying lips, and wicked hearts? Three things. I want you to see them right here in this text. Number one, the people had been feeding on a diet of deception. Look in verse 5. They hatch viper's eggs and weave the spider's web. He that eateth of their eggs dieth. And that which is crushed breaketh out into a viper. Now, if you look at verse 5 and link verse 5 to verse 4, you're going to find out that those viper's eggs, those snake eggs that he's talking about that are hatched in hell's incubators, they are devilish lies and philosophies that are being hatched, were hatched in Isaiah's day and also being hatched in our day. Lying, poisonous philosophies that are being swallowed down by adults and youth alike. Our world, our nation, is on a snake egg diet, a diet of deception. The incubators that hatch those eggs are materialism, and humanism, New Ageism, liberalism. They've hatched these out. The old granddaddy serpent who has spawned and fertilized these eggs is Satan himself, because he's a liar and the father of all lies. There are certain philosophical underpinnings that are so incipient in American life today that they are poisoning our educational, our philosophical, our religious, our economic and political outlook, and our young people are going to public schools and each morning they're served a snake egg omelet. They swallow these things down. Our kids are not being raised in a society, in a school that says that they have rights that are given to them, unalienable rights given by Almighty God, but they are told that the universe is self-existing, not created. And the wisdom that built this great nation is being laughed at. But here's the sad thing. Look, if you will, in verse 5. They hatched viper's eggs, they weave the spider's web. He that eateth their eggs dieth. Now watch that. And that which is crushed breaketh out into a viper. When you come against these things and try to stamp them out, all you do is create more snakes. To stamp out these snake eggs is not the answer. Now, not only is there a diet of deception, But that is compounded by a second thing in America that makes our nation a nation in crisis. Not only a diet of deception, but a web of wickedness. A web of wickedness. Look again in verse 5, if you will. He says here in verse 5, they weave the spider's web. I got down my encyclopedia and read some about spiders. I don't know whether you have a love affair with spiders or not. I don't. But spiders weave a web, almost invisible, very sticky. And the purpose of that web is to catch an unsuspecting insect who will fly into that web, become entangled by that web, where the spider can come out and wrap him up in more strands of that web. Then the spider injects poison into the body of that insect, and then the spider sucks that insect dry. Now, Satan has woven some webs, and he is poisoning and sucking dry a generation of young people today. Satan has a network, are you listening to me? A web of evil that is absolutely terrifying. And our young people can hardly see the web. They don't understand it. There's pornography, for example, the web of pornography. Pastor Rogers, does pornography lead to degeneracy? Pornography is degeneracy. That's what it is. Our kids today can get on the internet and watch unspeakable, unmentionable things. There are more adult bookstores in America today than there are McDonald's restaurants. Pornography is a multi-billion dollar industry. That is a web. And so many kids and adults alike are being caught in it. Satan has his web of drugs and alcohol, a deadly trap. America is filled today with walking dead whose lives have been sucked dry by the spiders of alcohol and drug abuse. I read where students spend $5.5 billion on alcohol, more than they spend on non-alcoholic drinks and books put together. On alcoholic beverages. And these Madison Avenue people come into the living room through their beer ads and through their sports ads, and they'll have these boys, as I've said before, out there on a bass boat somewhere hoisting a six-pack, and one of them smiles and says to the other one, it doesn't get any better than this. Boy, they're right. It always gets worse. Doesn't get any better than this. And we have a generation of walking dead who've been sucked dry, embalmed by alcohol. There's a sticky web of immorality. Young people are being told today there are no fixed standards of right or wrong. And the media and entertainment has created the myth that premarital sex, extramarital sex, homosexuality are on the same level as chastity, monogamy, and heterosexuality. And in our so-called sex education classes in many of our schools, they have a threefold goal, and that is to teach children how to fornicate without guilt, without catching a disease, and without conceiving a baby. That's called sex education today. How would you like your child to go to school and hear what some are being taught? Here's what they're being taught. Here's the textbook. Quote, premarital sexual intercourse is acceptable for both men and women if they are involved in a stable, loving relationship. It has been suggested by some marriage counseling authorities that all couples should live together before they're married. How would you like that for education? Or listen to this. Often promiscuity is labeled as bad by persons who do not accept this type of behavior. As with other patterns of sexual behavior, one should not pin a good or bad on a practice. Here's another. Morality is individual. It is what you think it is. Your conception of what is right or wrong morally is an individual decision. May God have mercy upon us. When these tell us we cannot pray, we cannot read God's word, we cannot post the Ten Commandments, but we can denigrate God's word and God's law. And kids today talk about going all the way. That's the one thing they don't do. They haven't gone all the way. They go a little further when they catch a disease along the way, a little further when a baby is conceived and they have to tell a father or a mother, a little further if they decide to murder that baby. But they really haven't gone all the way until they stand before a holy God who says, thou shalt not commit adultery, a holy God that says, flee fornication. Friend, we are in a terrible situation. What has brought about this crisis in America? Number one, a diet of deception. Number two, a web of wickedness. Number three, the trashing of truth. The trashing of truth. Fast forward to verse 14. Well, let's begin in verse 13. Let's begin in verse 12. For our transgressions are multiplied before thee. Our sins testify against us. For our transgressions are with us. And as for our iniquities, we know them. In transgressing and lying against the Lord and departing away from our God, speaking oppression and revolt, conceiving and uttering from the heart words of falsehood. Now watch this. And judgment is turned away backward. And justice standeth afar off. Why has judgment been turned away backward? Why does justice wait in the wings? Here it is. For truth is fallen in the street, and equity cannot enter. Yea, truth faileth. And he that departeth from evil maketh himself a prey. That is, when you stand up and speak against it, you become the bad guy. When you call for justice, when you call for truth, you become the guy in the black hat. But notice what he says. He says there's a traffic jam. Justice, equity cannot come through the streets because truth is falling. And all of the traffic is backed up because truth is falling in the streets. Well, what caused truth to fall? Notice truth is not dead. There is a traffic jam. Justice and equity cannot enter. It's not that truth is non-existent. You can't ever murder truth. It is not that truth is dead. Truth will not die. But truth has stumbled. Truth is lying prostrate on the ground. Why? Well, she's been knocked down in America by doctors of philosophy. She's been tripped up in America by dishonest politicians, and she has been chloroformed by liberal preachers. And she's lying there in the street. May I say with all of the unction, function, and emotion of my soul, God help me to say it. The job in America today is to put truth back on her feet. That is the job in America, to put truth back on her feet. And I really believe there's not a lot wrong in America that could not be put right quickly, dramatically, if across America, in the pulpits of America, this Sunday and every Sunday, a generation of preachers would open the book of truth and preach, thus saith the Lord God Almighty, without fear or favor. We're in a situation today that is a crisis. Why did God write a Bible? He calls that Bible the Word of Truth. Why did God send the Holy Spirit? He calls the Holy Spirit the Spirit of Truth. How does God describe himself? He describes himself as the truth. Who is Jesus? Jesus said, I am the way, the truth, and the life. What is the church? The church is called the pillar and the ground of truth. Apostle John said, I have no greater joy than to know that my children walk in the truth. We can get facts from the internet. There's a difference between facts and truth. Knowledge may double. Truth will never double. There is eternal truth. Truth is what food is to your body, light is to your eyes, and melody is to your ears. Now, you know what most of us want to do? Most of us want to be stamping out snake eggs. Most of us want to be sweeping down spiders' webs. But friend, you stamp out a snake egg, just more snakes. You sweep down a spider's web, you've done it before. It's back the next morning, is it not? We need something that will slay the snake and destroy the spider. And that is truth. That is truth. Only truth. Only truth. Only truth can keep this daddy serpent from spawning those eggs. Only truth can keep that spider from weaving those sticky webs. We need to lift up truth in America today, to put truth on her feet. And I want to call upon you and every believer to rededicate himself to the truth. Parents, teach your children to live the truth, to love the truth, to tell the truth, to know the truth, to believe the truth. Jesus said, sanctify them through thy word. Thy word is truth. Let me give you Proverbs here. I'm almost finished. Proverb 23, verse 23. Buy the truth and sell it not. Buy the truth and sell it not. There is a prize to possess. It is truth. There is a price to pay. You must buy the truth. You must study it, pore over it, learn it, live it, know it. And you must preserve the truth. Don't let anybody take the truth from you. That truth is in God's Word. The early Christians did not argue over the Bible. They loved it. They believed it. They expounded it. They poured it forth as white-hot lava. One by one, person by person, family by family, city by city, church by church, we've got to take America back. We've got to take America back. My heart is broken over snake eggs, spider webs, and traffic jams. What about you? Are you right with God? Do you think it's somebody else's problem? What about your home? What about your business relationships? Have you been feeding on snake eggs? Some right now are wrapped up in spider's webs. There's only one thing that'll set you free. Jesus said, you shall know the truth, and the truth will make you free. And I want to tell you the truth is today that God loves you. The truth is today that Jesus Christ died for you. He carried your sins to the cross, and with his blood, he paid your sin debt. The truth is that he walked out of that grave, and he has ascended to high hills of glory. The truth is that one day soon, and very soon, I hope, he's coming again. And the truth is, if you will believe on him and trust him, he will save you, I promise you, on the authority of the Word of God. And not only will he save you, but praise his holy name, he will satisfy you. What you're longing for, you'll never find until you find in the Lord Jesus. And not only will he save you and satisfy you, he'll sanctify you. He'll begin to make you more and more and more and more and more like him. Now, when you come to Jesus, you're not going to sprout wings and get a halo right away. You'll have to grow. But this saving Jesus is the satisfying, sanctifying Jesus. Now, I'll tell you something else. He'll secure you. He'll keep you. He'll keep you. It's not a matter of your holding on to him. He'll hold you. If you truly, really give him your heart and your life. You know, if I could give my heart to Jesus for you today, I would, but I cannot. I've preached as best I know how. But the Lord sent me here to tell you today that he loves you. And he invites you to give your heart, your home to him, once and for all, now and forever. Just say, Lord Jesus, come into my heart. Forgive my sin, cleanse me, and save me, Lord Jesus.
13: 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She said this, "Imagine the message God gave Pastor Rogers all those years ago is needed in America today." 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
14: For American Family News, I'm Chris Woodward. President Donald Trump is in Turkey for talks with NATO members. The summit is just getting underway, but NATO members have already pledged to allocate 5% of GDP on defense spending by 2035. Trump has for years pushed for NATO members to chip in more and not leave it all to the U.S. Iran has once again attacked commercial ships in the Strait of Hormuz. Here's Fox's Lucas Tomlinson.
15: Iran attacked commercial ships transiting southbound in the Strait of Hormuz using the channel off the coast of Oman. This is the preferred passage by the U.S. military to get commercial ships out of the Persian Gulf. Last night, an LNG tanker from Qatar was hit while making this passage, coming from the largest natural gas reservoir on Earth.
14: Back to the U.S. now, where a hearing on the assassination of Charlie Kirk continues in Utah. Tyler Robinson is accused of shooting and killing Kirk in September of 2025. The hearing has a lot of security, as well as a lot of people who want to watch the proceedings.
16: This is an important trial. I want to be a part of history, and I just want to see how it goes.
17: Yes, I want to hear a lot more about the evidence they have. I have doubts about how, you know, that it's not black and white in my mind. And I want more questions answered, so I'm hoping that I get some of those answered today.
18: It's like, it's crazy that this happened in Orem, Utah, where I'm from. We never know, like, what's being shared or portrayed is actually the full story. So hopefully with the court of law, we can get the full story and justice will be served.
14: Kirk's widow, Erica, has been in the courtroom, as well as Kirk's parents. Many Democrats have pulled their endorsement of Maine Senate candidate Graham Plattner. Politico ran a story yesterday featuring a woman claiming she was sexually assaulted by Plattner. Plattner denied the allegations but said he'd consider the next steps for his campaign. Other news outlets have run different stories about different accusations against Plattner in recent months. Pro-life organizations are urging House and Senate members to pass another reconciliation bill to keep Medicaid dollars out of the hands of big abortion businesses like Planned Parenthood. Language in the One Big Beautiful Bill Act defunded abortion providers, but that language was for only 1 year, and as of July 5th, funding was flowing back in. Kelsey Pritchard of SBA Pro-Life America said that if Congress does not act, Planned Parenthood could be in better financial shape than it was before it was defunded last year.
19: Since they were defunded, 11 blue states have increased funding to Planned Parenthood, and those states represent a total of $202 million in supplemental funding that Planned Parenthood has received.
14: The refunding of Planned Parenthood also comes just after the anniversary of the Dobbs ruling that overturned Roe v. Wade. When the decision came down in 2022, pro-life activists and organizations said it was great and something they prayed about for years. Still, those activists and organizations added that there was still work to be done, and Pritchard said that remains to be the case today.
19: I know it's summertime and abortion's not the funnest thing to think about or talk about, but we need to continue in this fight, and we need to continue to speak up for the least of these in this country.
14: In final news, the U.S. men's soccer team has been eliminated from the World Cup. Belgium defeated the U.S. by a score of 4-1. Despite the setback, many fans said it was a thrill to watch this year's team.
20: The U.S., what they showed to, throughout the entire World Cup, it's been so fun to watch. I've been so united with people that I've never met before in the U.S.
21: For this World Cup, we did what we can. Mm-hmm. 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It's just a bad day. We did very good until now.
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0: Our guest, the late Steve Farrar, was a prolific author and speaker who specialized in encouraging men to be godly husbands and fathers. In fact, he was one of the premier speakers in the Promise Keepers movement in the early 90s. Sadly, Steve died of a cardiac event in February 2022 at the age of 72. And boy, I'm so glad we can still hear his wisdom today through these recordings.
4: Yeah, this is timeless content. Steve is missed, but here he is now speaking at a men's conference in 2005 on today's episode of Focus on the Family with Jim Daly.
3: The story is told of a real estate developer who is out in the country. He's looking for some property. He's driving down a two-lane road, going about 55 miles an hour, and out of the left side, his peripheral vision, he senses a car going around to pass him. And as he looks over at the car, he realizes it's not a car, it's a chicken. There's a chicken that's running absolutely dead even with him, going 55 miles an hour. He can't believe this. He looks, and the chicken looks back at him. He steps on the accelerator, he gets it up to about 65 or 70, chicken stays right with him. He's looking at this chicken, and it appears to him that this chicken has three legs. But he's not sure because the thing's moving so fast. Finally, the chicken looks at him again and just accelerates and takes off and leaves this guy in his dust. Well, he sees the chicken go up a hill and then make a left down a dirt road. He follows this chicken. He's going down the dirt road. He can see the dust. Comes over a little rise, and he sees a farm down there. Pulls up in front of the farm. The farmer's out in front. He goes, "Sir, excuse me, did you see a chicken go by here?" He says, I sure did. He just went by a minute ago. He said, "That's one of my chickens." He said, "That's one of your chickens." He said, "It is." He said, "It appeared to me that chicken had three legs." He said, "That's right." He says, "I breed three-legged chickens." Real estate guy says, "Now, why in the world would you breed three-legged chickens?" He says, "Very simple." He said, "After church on Sunday, our family, we love to have fried chicken. And it's me and my wife and my son. And we always have a problem because all three of us love chicken legs. So we were always a leg short, so I decided to breed three-legged chickens." Real estate guy says, "That is unbelievable." He goes, "Well, yeah, I got a bunch of them around here." He says, "How do they taste?" Guy says, "You know, I don't rightly know. I've never been able to catch one." Now, you know, guys, that sort of describes our lives. We're running at a very, very fast pace. We start early in the morning. We go late at night. We're running. I don't know about you, but our house, we don't even have an alarm clock anymore. We got a starter's pistol. Boom. We come out of the blocks. We're running. We're gunning. We're emailing. We're faxing. We're paging. We're doing all that. We live very, very rapid lives. We're going very, very fast. And as a result, it's easy for us to get off course as men from our most important work. We've got a bunch of leaders in here this morning. We're different kinds of leaders. Some of you don't even perceive yourself as leaders, but you're a leader because someone is watching your life. You are influencing someone. If you're a husband, you're a leader. If you're a father, you're a leader. How many of you guys are fathers? Let me see your hands. Yeah, good. How many of you guys are sons? Okay, good. We didn't want to leave anybody out here. We didn't want any hurt feelings, you see? You're a leader. Now you say, well, I'm not an upfront guy. You don't have to be an upfront guy to be a leader. Most leaders are not upfront. They just quietly go about the business and the work that God has called them to do. That's how the world functions. That's how the church functions. You're a leader. You're a leader because you're a man. You're a leader because you're a husband. You're a father. We're going to talk about fathering today because even you single guys, one day you'll probably be a father. All these guys who are married, you see all their hands? They used to be single. It's amazing how life changes and how we assume different roles as we go through life. But what happens as men is that as we get married and then we have kids and we're going through life and we got responsibilities and we got mortgages and we got all this stuff, we get very, very, very, very busy. And we are told that our careers and our work is the most important thing that we do. 1 Timothy 3 says, if a man is going to be a leader in the church, he must first prove his leadership in the home. Probably the most violated principle in the scripture. If a man's got money, if a man's got people skills, if a man is good in the community, we'll put him in leadership. God says, I want him to prove his leadership first at home. Our first work as men, our first work as husbands, our first work as fathers is at home. You recall in Matthew 16 that Jesus said, if anyone wants to come after me, he must deny himself. We live in a culture that's intoxicated with self. We're into self-fulfillment. We're into self-realization. We're into self-actualization. We tell people to look deep into themselves to find the answers to life. And by the way, you don't want to do that because there's not much there. Looking deep inside yourself to find answers is like going scuba diving in a septic tank. There's just not much there, and you're going to be sorely disappointed. If you're looking for answers in life, you don't look in, you look up to the one who made you. That's where you look, to the one who gave you life and created life. Our first work as husbands and our first work as fathers is at home. But we are so busy and we are pulled so many different directions that we get diverted. We get distracted. Last year I taught a study on the Old Testament kings. 43 kings in the Old Testament. Some of them we're familiar with. Saul and, of course, David. Then he had a son named Solomon. After that, it tends to get a little murky. But there were 43 of these guys. If you take your Bible and turn to 1 Samuel 8... and then if you'll put your finger there and then go to the end of the Old Testament. Go to Malachi chapter 4. If you can't find Malachi, go to Matthew. It's just a page over. Let me show you what I'm doing here. I'm taking that chunk of scripture in between my two fingers from 1 Samuel to Malachi 4. You see that chunk of scripture right there? That chunk of scripture is called history. 1 Corinthians 10 says that these things, what things? The history of Israel. These things were written for our instruction. There's a reason that history is in there. History is his story. The philosopher Hegel said that history teaches us that men never learn from history. We're supposed to learn from history. That section of scripture that I'm holding there between 1 Samuel 8 and Malachi 4, every book that I'm holding in those borders from 1 Samuel to Malachi is about the kings in some way, shape, or form. Except for Job, and quite frankly, Job was a king figure. The scripture either gives us the history of the kings, or you say, what about the prophets? The prophets were speaking to the kings and to the nations which they were ruling. You say, what about Psalms? Half the Psalms are written by a king. What about Song of Solomon, written by a king? What I'm saying, guys, is that in some way, shape, or form, the kings are related to almost two-thirds of your Old Testament. So why is it that we don't know much about these guys? they're fairly important. You read a biography. Every time I read a biography, I learn something from somebody's life. There are 43 biographies in here. As I study these guys last year, and by the way, out of the 43 kings, biblical scholars only call 8 of them good. The rest of them were losers. The rest of them wasted their lives and ruined their lives. As I surveyed those 43 kings last year, you know the thing that struck me? Quite frankly, these guys all blew it when it came to their primary responsibility. Other than David was Solomon. And only after blowing it with at least 3 of his boys did David get focused on mentoring his son, Solomon. But other than David, out of those 43 kings, let me tell you the big mistake these guys made. They built their kingdoms, but they didn't build their sons. And as a result, when they passed off the scene, their sons were not equipped to follow them. Their sons were not equipped to take the spiritual leadership of the family. Can I tell you something? You don't think of yourself this way, but in a real sense, you're a king. Your wife's a queen. You've got a son, he's a prince. You got a daughter, she's a princess. Now, we don't tend to use those terms. You say, yeah, hey, I don't have a castle. Well, you got an apartment? You got a house in the suburbs? Where do you live? You see, that's your castle. I don't rule over a land. No, but you got a family that you're responsible for. That's a stewardship. It may not be a nation, but it's a family. Every family is a small civilization. And God has called us to leadership. Can I give you a couple of principles, guys? Here's the first one. God has not called women to lead the family. Now, there are some wonderful women who are leading families. Perhaps your mom was in that position because your father took off. He was irresponsible. So we honor women that are doing that. We honor them because they're doing the work of two people, and we thank God for them. But that is not God's original intention. We thank God for godly women who work hard. But you see, God has called men to lead in their families lovingly before Christ. In the church, God has not called women to lead the church. God has called men to lead the church. It's not that women don't have gifts and women aren't important. I'm married to a gal who's a tremendous leader, a gifted leader. But as gifted as Mary is, the leadership responsibility for my family is not on the shoulders of my wife. It's on my shoulders before Almighty God. And it's on your shoulders.

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1: In Deuteronomy chapter 6, there is a job description given to men. I'd like you to turn there if you have your Bibles. Deuteronomy 6, God gives us two specific things. And these things apply to the kings, and these instructions apply to you, and these instructions apply to me. Deuteronomy 6 was written to the men of Israel, may I point out. If you look at verses 1 and 2, Moses says, "Now this is the commandment and the statutes and the judgments which the Lord your God commanded me to teach you, so that you might do them in the land which you are going over to possess." Now catch this. "So that you and your son and your grandson might fear the Lord." Interesting concept. He's speaking to the men because he says, so that you and your son and your grandson might what? Might fear the Lord. 14 times in the book of Proverbs, we see the phrase, the fear of the Lord. The fear of the Lord, Proverbs tells us, is the beginning of knowledge. The fear of the Lord is the beginning of wisdom. Do you ever get concerned about our country and what's happening in our country? Sure you do. You know what's wrong with our country? Very simply put, our country has lost the fear of the Lord. And when we lose the fear of the Lord, we lose our wisdom. You know what's wrong with our universities? Tell you what's wrong with our universities. Our universities have lost the fear of the Lord. And when you lose the fear of the Lord, you lose knowledge. Copernicus, great astronomer, had a friend who was an atheist. And they would have lunch and they would dialogue from time to time. They would get together and discuss their different viewpoints. For about 2 to 3 years, Copernicus was doing something no one else had ever done. He was building in his atrium a model of the solar system. Now, you've seen those and I've seen them. No one had seen them before then. And he fashioned planets and he would hang them from different parts and he had it all laid out. Didn't tell anybody. One day when he finished, he was dialoguing with his friend. They were having some coffee. And he said, "Let's walk down to my house. I want to show you something." And as he was talking to his atheist friend, they're talking about different things. They finally walk into the house. They open the doors of the atrium. His atheist friend walks in, looks up, and sees. He immediately realizes this is a model of the solar system. He's just aghast at what he sees. He is amazed. He is speechless. He just looks. He takes it all in. And he looks at Copernicus, and he said, "Who made this?" And Copernicus said, "No one made it. It just happened." What a ludicrous thing to say. What a foolish thing to say. But the fool has said in his heart, there is no God. There is a God. You study DNA, there's a God. There has to be a God. I saw on the news last night these new three-dimensional, four-dimensional pictures, images of babies in the womb. You can see their face. This doctor was being interviewed on Fox News, and she was being asked about the implications of this, and she was trying to be very subtle, but she said, "You can actually see the face. Oh, here's twins. You can see the twins touching each other and kicking each other. What are the implications of this?" Well, the implications are that parents are going to have some more information about the nature of the child within them. She's trying to, that's a baby. It's not a fetus. That's the information. And you can't take that baby's life because that is a little baby made in the image of God. She wouldn't come out and say it, but it was right before her eyes. That's a child in there. Where's the fear of the Lord? The fear of the Lord's beginning of knowledge. See, if you don't have the fear of the Lord, you can't be a real scientist. If you don't have the fear of the Lord, you can't be a good teacher. See, and can I say this? If you don't have the fear of the Lord, you can't be a good father. Because in order to do the work that God has called us to do, There must be a fear of the Lord.

0: Lord, which we then instill in our sons and in our grandsons. If you look at verse 5 specifically, there are two things that are said to men as their job description, and they're very simple. I'd summarize them this way. Number one is, men, we are to love God deeply from our gut. Notice what it says there in verse 5 of Deuteronomy 6. He says, and you shall love the Lord your God with 40% of your heart, with 30% of your soul. That's not what it says. Not even in the Hebrew does it say that. You shall love the Lord your God with what? All your heart, all your soul, all your might. I did a word study in that word all one morning. Spent about 3 hours going over this in the original and working through different lexicons. Well, let me tell you, that word all means in the original. It means all. That's what it means. You shall love the Lord your God with all. See, that means from your gut. Everything within you, you love him. You follow him. You pursue him. He's number one in your life. And then on that basis, we go to the second thing. And really, when you love the Lord your God, you're going to love his word. That's why you go back to verse 1. These are the commandments, the statutes, the judgments, which the Lord your God has commanded me to teach you. So when you love God, you love his word. Thy word I have hid in my heart, that I may not sin against thee. Open my eyes, that I may behold wonderful things from thy law. How can a young man keep his way pure? This is Psalm 119. By keeping it according to thy word, you see. So if you love God, you love his word. Jesus said, if you are truly disciples of mine, you will abide in my word. And what will the word do? You see? What does the word do? The word is truth. If you are truly disciples of mine, he said, you will abide in my word. And you shall know the truth, and the truth shall what? It'll set you free. See, that's why if you love God, you love his word. And when you love God, you have truth, and you live in reality. That is mentioned in verse 6. These words which I am commanding you today shall be in your heart. And then here's the second responsibility. You shall teach them diligently to your sons, and shall talk of them when you sit in your house, and when you walk by the way, and when you lie down, and when you rise up. So what are the two jobs? They're the job description. They're pretty simple. Number one, you love God deeply with all your heart. You love him from your gut. Secondly, you teach your sons diligently. You say, Steve, I've got daughters. Great. What a gift from God. I've got a daughter too. And I've got two boys. So aren't you going to talk about daughters? I'm talking about sons this morning. Now, does that mean I don't care about my daughter? I love her to death. You love your daughter. And if God's given you daughters, then you know what your job is to love them and show them what it means to be a godly man, because one day they're going to look for a godly man to come into their life, and you show them what that's like. You say, well, how do I treat my daughters? Are there any passages in Scripture that tell me how to treat my daughters? I think the passages in Scripture that tell you how to treat your wife, you apply those passages to your daughter, because one day your daughter will be a wife. Does that make sense? You husbands, likewise, live with your wives in an understanding way. Could we say, you husbands, likewise, live with your daughters in an understanding way? Yeah, because one day some young man is going to come into her life and he's going to want to enter into her life. How is she going to know whether or not this guy meets the criteria? Well, she'll take the template. Unconsciously, she'll take the template of your example. And she'll look at how you treated her mother. And she'll look at how you loved her mother and how you honored her mother. And she will take that template as a young man comes into her life. If he meets that criteria of your example, he has the potential of passing through and be accepted. But if he is harsh with her, if he is critical of her, he will bounce off of the example of your life as you follow the word of God. She'll know what to look for. So daughters are important. We love our daughters. But we're talking about sons here. And you guys that are raising daughters, you raise them to the glory of God, because those of us who are raising sons, those boys are going to need some girls. In fact, I think this morning we ought to do some arranged marriages right here, don't you? Because what we got going on in America, we got a lot of deranged marriages going on because we're not following the principles of the Word of God. He says you're to love God deeply. And secondly, he says you're to teach your sons diligently. Does that mean you get up at 4:30 every morning and open up the Greek text and teach your sons the book of Romans? That's what it means. I don't think that's what it means. At least that's not what the text says. What is the text? How am I supposed? Okay, great. I'm supposed to teach them. How do I teach them? God is very real. He's very practical. He's very down to earth. You got a job, man. You got all kinds of responsibility. You can't run a classroom in your house. I mean, you got all kinds of stuff going on in your life. So then how am I to teach them? What does the text say? You shall teach them diligently to your sons and shall, catch this, talk of them when you sit in your house. How many of you guys ever sit in your house? You just look like you're good at that. Yeah, we sit in our house. Nothing wrong with that. When you walk, by the way, you ever walk? You ever take a walk? Yeah. Sure you do. See, that's just life. What he's saying is that as you go through life, you teach your kids. See, that's why it's really important that you be with, W-I-T-H, you be with your sons.
1: Well, we're only halfway through a really encouraging message for husbands and fathers from the late Steve Farrar on today's episode of Focus on the Family with Jim Daly. You're going to hear lots of ways to apply this message next time.
2: You know, John, we have aired several messages from Steve Farrar over the years, and what I really appreciated about him was that he always inspired me to do better with my boys as they were growing up. And most importantly, Steve made it sound doable. So often, as men, we get overwhelmed by too many instructions, and then we just stop and pull back and don't do it at all. Simple is usually better, at least for me. And that's why I love the idea of looking for those opportunities to talk with your children or grandchildren throughout the day. For us, the best time was when I was driving the boys to school. That's right, carpool. But that's when we had the most interesting conversations about the Lord. Here in Colorado, we can just look at Pikes Peak and start a discussion about God's creation. It's right there in front of us. There's no need to overcomplicate it. Be natural about it. And that was Steve's great point.
1: Yeah, I appreciated when we had the kids, they were younger, and we'd be camping. We're sitting around looking at the stars, realizing, oh, there's some perspective here.
2: Yeah, for sure. His creation is awesome. And let me remind you, here at Focus on the Family, our ultimate goal is to strengthen your relationship with Jesus Christ. Marriage and parenting advice is helpful. But if you don't know the Lord, you're missing the bigger picture. Here's a great example from Casey, who called to ask for prayer. He said this: if Focus on the Family didn't exist, I probably wouldn't be a Christian husband and father today. Our family was agnostic, but my mom became a believer by listening to your broadcast. 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I thank God for Focus on the Family.
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0: You know what Almighty God does? He wants to heal your family. That would delight him. He's looking for us to respond and be obedient and, if necessary, deny ourselves. Let's be those men, guys.
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5: This is a day when you and I need to know what we believe and why we believe it, lest we, too, be carried away by every wind of doctrine. Why do you think that so many people who are church members know so little about what they believe, cannot defend their faith? They knock on your door and they start asking you a bunch of questions, and if you're not prepared, they throw you off course. Here's the thing you ask them every time. Explain to me, who is Jesus? Then ask them this question, is he God? When they say no, you have identified the problem right there.
6: Are you confident in what you believe about God? Today on In Touch, the teaching ministry of Dr. Charles Stanley, we'll hear a warning. If we believe something that sounds reasonable without first checking it against Scripture, we could be headed for trouble. Stay with us and find motivation to know, believe, and defend the truth in part two of Does It Matter What You Believe? Let's listen in to Dr. Stanley's message.
5: Does it make a difference what you believe? Yes, it does. Now, think about this from two lights. Number one, just plain old human reasoning says it does make a difference what I believe. Why? Because every single facet of your life and mine is affected by what we believe. There's no part of our life that's not affected by what we believe. Now, that doesn't mean that you and I can't counteract what we believe or do something that we know is certainly a contradiction to what we believe in. But the truth is, for the most part, primarily, 99% of the time, what we believe governs and guides and dictates and determines our decision-making process and our conduct, conversation, our character, every facet of our life. And so the question is, does it matter what you and I believe? Plain old human reasoning says yes. Anything that affects my decisions in life and affects every facet of my life certainly is important. It does matter what you believe. But not only just plain human reasoning, but also, for example, the warnings of the Scripture concerning false doctrine and error. Turn to John chapter 8 for a moment. John chapter 8, and if you will look at the 24th verse, and listen to what he says in this 24th verse. Jesus is talking to the Pharisees, and they're doubting who he is and arguing with him and so forth and denying who he is. And so he says in verse 24, he said, I said therefore to you that you shall die in your sins, For unless you believe that I am he who I say I am, he says you shall die in your sins. Does it make any difference what you believe? Jesus says, yes, it does. If you don't believe that he is who he says a person will die in their sins. And the Bible says the wages of sin is death. The gift of God is eternal life through Jesus Christ our Lord. It is appointed unto man once to die, and after this the judgment. If a person dies in their sins, that means they die without Christ and are absolutely hopelessly and helplessly lost. Does it make any difference what you believe? Yes, it does. With that in mind, what I'd like to do is to give you 5 very basic reasons why you and I should be able to make a defense, that is to declare to someone else what we believe. Now, what's the first one? So they all start with P. You've got a P for each finger. There are 5 of them. Very importantly, jot these down. First of all, by knowing what I believe, it prevents us from being misled by error and false doctrine. Be careful that what you believe is not based on what you heard from somebody who's very charismatic, I'm not talking about denominations, in their personality, someone who is very eloquent, someone who is very persuasive, and someone who's smooth. Be careful. In other words, what you and I believe is not based on what somebody said, but what does God teach? And so therefore, when he said to Timothy, watch out, be careful, over and over and over again, he's telling young Timothy, whom he's taught. And Timothy and Peter are saying to others also, watch out for false doctrine, error, those who are teaching those things that satisfy them. But not only them, I want you to look at another couple of passages here, because if you'll notice what he says also, look in Ephesians chapter 4 for a moment. Ephesians chapter 4, Paul in this 4th chapter talking about the church and talking about the responsibility, for example, of pastors and teachers. In fact, when he describes the gifts to the church, he calls them pastor teachers, because that's what God intended them to be, pastors and teachers, not just pastors, but pastor teachers. And listen to what he says. He says, now, it is the responsibility of the pastor and teacher to teach the people, for example, instruct them. Then he says, if we do this and do it well, verse 14, as a result, we will no longer be children tossed here and there by waves and carried about by every wind of doctrine, by the trickery of men, by craftiness in deceitful scheming. But rather, he says, speaking the truth in love, we are to grow up in all aspects unto him who is the head, even Christ. So what is the responsibility of a pastor? The responsibility of a pastor is to teach the truth, instruct in the ways of God, so that people will do what? They will understand what the Bible teaches. They will develop a belief system that is based squarely on the Word of God. They will begin to formulate their own theology. And if somebody says, well, I don't understand theology, that's just simply a study of God. Every single believer here has one. That is, you have some ideas, you have some beliefs about God. The truth is, we want to be sure that they're beliefs that are doctrinally sound, that is, are biblically based. Now, listen, here's the thing I want to say again. You must not be caught up by some charismatic personality or somebody who's eloquent or somebody who is so enthusiastic. You think, well, how could they be wrong when they're so enthusiastic? Very easily. This is a day when you and I need to know what we believe and why we believe it, lest we, too, be carried away by every wind of doctrine. Why do you think, for example, one particular sect works on the believers, people who are already members of churches? Why don't they go out trying to win people who primarily don't even claim anything? Because they know that so many people who are church members know so little about what they believe, cannot defend their faith. They knock on your door and they start asking you a bunch of questions. And if you're not prepared, they can throw you off course. Here's the thing you ask them every time. Explain to me, who is Jesus? Then ask them this question. Is he God? When they say no, you have identified the problem right there. They're just some questions that identify who the person is and what they're up to. Is there any way to be saved other than through the shed blood of Jesus Christ and our faith in his atoning death at Calvary plus nothing? If they say yes, there's something. Oh, now you've got to keep the Sabbath. You've got to do this. Shut the door, because they're totally off base. It's very important you and I know what we believe, because listen, remember, you are developing a biblical grid through which every single thing you hear goes through that grid in your mind, and you're able to identify error, false doctrine, truth. And if we had that entrenched in our minds and our hearts, we'd be strong and firm in the things of God. So number one, we said the first reason is we certainly do want to protect ourselves from that kind of false doctrine that's out there and out there so prevalent today. Everywhere you turn, you find it. So first of all, we want to prevent ourselves from being misled by errant false doctrine. The second thing is this. We want to be able to, listen, we want to be able to not only prevent ourselves from being misled, but we also want to be able to protect ourselves, listen, from fear and intimidation. Listen to what he says. Verse 14, 1 Peter now 3. Even if you should suffer for the sake of righteousness, you are blessed. Do not fear their intimidation. Do not be troubled. Set Christ the Lord in your life. Be ready to make a defense. Now, for example, people say to you, well, tell me why you believe what you believe. Now listen. How can I defend something if I don't know what I believe about it? How can I explain to someone what I believe if I don't know what I believe? That's why it's so very, very important we know what we believe and why we believe it. And so when he says, always be prepared, what does that mean? That means I've got to study some. It means I've got to search the Word. That means I've got to compare what I read with the Word of God and decide in my mind, what is it I do believe? I guarantee you that most of the people here, most of you, work around somebody who has a set of beliefs that have nothing to do with the Word of God, or maybe some who have a little mixture of the Word of God. And if they said to you, well, now, exactly tell me what you believe about moral standards. Tell me what your moral standards are. More than likely, they're heading you in a different direction or heading you in a particular direction. Suppose somebody came to you and said, you know, I just feel guilty all the time. What do I do about it? What would you say to them? You see, he says, always being ready, he says, to make a defense, always being ready to tell a reason why. Now, more than likely, most of you know what you believe about some things, at least most things, but if somebody said, well, now, why do you believe that? Do they not have a right to ask and to expect us to give an answer? And that's why he says it so strongly here. He says, always be ready. Always be ready to give them a reason for what you believe. Now, your kids have walked up to you and said, well, now, why should I do that? Just because I said so. Now, you know what? No kid's going to accept that. If you give them a reason why they're not to do something or why they're to do something, then, you know, a kid can pick that up. But if you say, just because I said so, well, that's like me saying, well, I believe that just because that's the way I believe and that's it. No. Is what he says. He says, always be ready to defend, to give a reason for what you believe. So first of all, I want to prevent myself from being deceived by false doctrine and error. Secondly, I certainly want to protect myself from being intimidated by somebody who's going to attack my faith. So therefore, I'm going to discover what I believe and why I believe it and be able to defend it. Well, there's the third thing I want you to jot down. That's this. And that is, preparation to answer those people who have an honest question and who honestly are seeking the truth. You think about this. We've got a whole world of people out there who are lost as they can be, a world of people out there who are hurting over all kinds of things, people who really and truly would like to know the truth. They want to know the truth. They're searching for the truth. And evidence of that is all the letters we get from people all over the world who are searching for truth, hungering for truth. You think about how many people who feel hopeless and helpless and insecure and health-wise. They're hurting, some of them in the hospital. The doctors already told them you don't have long to live. And you know what? 1,000 things are going through their mind. Don't have long to live. What's going to happen when I die? Where am I going? I've heard all kinds of things. I've heard that you go to purgatory. What's that? I've heard you go to hell. What's that? I heard you go to heaven. How am I going to get there? I wonder if somebody can tell me, listen, we don't understand how many people out there who deeply, deep down inside want to know the truth. Listen, we need to know what we believe. We need to know why we believe it so we can say to someone who's facing death, someone who's in a great time of difficult and hardship and pain and trouble, tribulations and trials and difficulties. They don't know which way to turn. They don't know what to do. You and I should be able to say, here's what God says. We should be able to say, well, here's what the Bible says. And so there are multitudes of people out there who desperately hungering and thirsting to know the truth because they're scared. They're afraid of life. They're afraid of death. They're insecure about lots of things. They're looking for somebody who can give them something that's solid, something that they can live by, something they can die by. So first of all, I want to prevent myself from being deluded or being deceived by error and false doctrine. I want to protect myself, want to protect you from being intimidated and fearful of those people who will attack what you believe. And thirdly, we certainly want to be prepared for those people who genuinely want to know the truth. The fourth reason is this: so that you and I may be persuasive in our expression or our presentation of what we believe, so we can be persuasive. It isn't just to protect myself from intimidation and fear and prepare myself to speak to those people who really want to know the truth and to prevent myself from being deceived by error and false doctrine. But listen, to be persuasive. Now, suppose, for example, you walked up to me and you said, "Tell me the truth. What do you believe about heaven?" And I suppose I said, "Well, here's what I think heaven's probably, well, the last book of the Bible, one of those, a couple of those chapters of it, you know what? Nobody's persuaded by that." Now listen carefully so you don't misunderstand. It is not that you and I save anybody or persuade anybody to be a Christian. It is the work of the Holy Spirit in you and in me that makes the difference. It is Christ in us, in the presence of the Holy Spirit, the Spirit of God speaking through us. It may be man or woman's voice, but it is the work and the ministry and the power of God. Anybody who takes credit for it is a fool. It's the work of God. But on the other hand, God chooses people like you and myself and others. He chooses our voice. He chooses our mind to do what? To instruct them in the way of truth. Now, he says, always be ready to make, listen, to make a declaration of what you believe, to defend it, to speak it, to tell the reason why. Why? Because if I'm ready and I'm prepared, I can say it with authority. I can say it with conviction. I can say it sincerely. I can say it persuasively. Now, you will not convince anybody of much if you don't have any conviction by it. If I'm convicted about it, then I'm going to speak with authority about it. Now, I don't mean you have to be eloquent. I'm simply saying this. You know, with all the sincerity of your heart, if you have a deep, abiding conviction about something, when you say it, it's going to have a ring to it that it will not have otherwise. We're living in a day when it is absolutely essential to know the truth. You and I have, listen, we have a responsibility to speak, listen, with authority and conviction. Listen, that conviction is based on two things. Number one, it is what the Word of God teaches, and secondly, it is what is going on in our life. Now, you can't just say, "Well, here's what I believe. Hallelujah, praise God. Glory to God, hallelujah." Well, glory to God, hallelujah, is fine if you can give me a biblical basis for telling me what you believe. If I'm going to be persuasive, I've got to know the truth, I've got to believe the truth, and I have to have a conviction about it. It means, man, I'm not deviating from this. You see, if you're not convicted, and you're not persuaded, and you're not settled, when you start talking to somebody else, and you're a little bit foggy, and a little bit hazy, and a little bit wobbling, you're trying to sweeten it up so they'll feel good, I'm here to tell you, you know what, they're not persuaded by that, they're not convicted by that, and not much is going to happen. Last reason I want to give you, why you and I should absolutely know what we believe and why we believe it and be able to defend it: our personal relationship with God. You know what? The more I study the Word of God, the more I understand, listen, what the Bible teaches about Him, the more excited I get. Because our strength of faith toward God, our belief in Him, our trust in Him, is primarily based on what the Word of God says about Him and what we believe the Word of God says about Him. Because listen, what I believe is not the authority. The authority is this book. And if what I believe does not match this, then I need to give up what I believe and change my beliefs. Now, here's what I want you to see. Think about this one aspect of your Christian life alone. Think about your prayer life. You get on your knees and you talk to God. You got lots of questions about lots of things. But suppose you know God is not only the Creator, but the one who loved you so much, He had this awesome plan of redemption. And He loved you so much, He sent His only begotten Son to the world who died on the cross to pay your sin debt in full. And that God chose, listen, God chose to crucify His Son. That's the reason He loves you the way He does and the way He expresses it in that whole encounter at the crucifixion. Suppose you begin to understand that God is living on the inside of you in the presence of the Holy Spirit. Suppose you begin to understand what unconditional love is all about. And suppose you begin to understand and you begin to think about all the promises that He's made in His Word concerning answered prayer. And suppose you begin to understand that he's immutable, that he's absolutely unchangeable, that he is absolutely faithful, that every single attribute of God is the epitome of all that it possibly could be. And here's what happens. Every time you and I learn something new about Almighty God, you know what happens? Our faith in him, our strength in our faith, everything gets stronger and stronger. Our convictions become stronger and stronger because we get deeper, more wonderful insights into who God is like. Does it make a difference what I believe? Yes, it does. So what are you going to do? Get so busy and get so full of other things and allow yourself to be so materialistic that the most important thing that your kids need is they need an explanation of this book. You say, well, I'm leaving it to the pastors. You can't do that. You know why? It doesn't make any difference what a pastor teaches. Your children watch you. And because they love you more than they love the pastor, which is the right thing, more than likely, they're going to do what you do rather than what somebody else says. I cannot tell you, please listen, I cannot tell you how extremely important it is. You give your children a belief system that is based upon the Word of God, something they live by and something they die by. Now, here's what happens. Now, look at this passage of Scripture, and I think about all that Peter said here in this one verse, always being prepared. Here's what I know. If I understand what I believe and am able to defend it, it will help me in my walk with him. It will help me in my prayer to him. It will help me in my service for him. And it will certainly help me in my worship of him. Very important. You know what you believe. Father, we love you and praise you. Thank you for your precious word. Thank you that what we believe does make a difference. We can face all kinds of difficulties with assurance and confidence. We can face death with absolute assurance that absent from the body, present with the Lord, nothing to intimidate us or to cause us to fear. Thank you for saying, I'll never leave you nor forsake you. And all of us who've lived with you a pretty good while know that you've never left us nor forsaken us, not one single time. Thy word is truth, and our life becomes an expression of that truth as we follow you. We just say, bless your holy name today. In Jesus' name, amen.
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6: 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With an explanation for that, here's a moment with Charles Stanley.
12: The baptism of the Holy Spirit is this. When a person receives Jesus Christ as their personal Savior, the Holy Spirit comes into that person's life and seals them as a child of God. The baptism of the Holy Spirit is the act whereby God sends the Spirit of God, the Holy Spirit, into your life to live within you for all eternity. The fact that He seals us and that He indwells us separates us from the rest of the world because we are children of God. Now, somebody will say, well, does that mean you get all the Holy Spirit you're going to get when you're saved? So let me just be careful how I answer this. You have all of the Holy Spirit you need forever when you're saved. Now, how much of you He has is a whole different question. Then it's a matter of the surrender of my life to Him. And so the Holy Spirit anoints us for the work that He calls us to do. He gives us instruction. He's our teacher. And I wouldn't even think about walking on a platform to speak the gospel if I didn't know that He was in me and had prepared me and was there to enable me to say what I need to say.
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15: 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Tasks to finish, things to do, people to make happy, stuff that needs to be taken care of. 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
16: The key to a healthy marriage is to keep your eyes wide open before you wed and half closed thereafter.
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16: Last year, there were close to 2.5 million divorces in the United States. And part of the problem is the tendency for young men and women to marry virtual strangers. Oh, I know a typical couple talks for countless hours before the courtship period, and they believe they know each other. But a dating relationship is designed to conceal information, not reveal it. Consequently, the bride and groom often enter into marriage with an array of private opinions about how life will be lived after the wedding, and the stage is set for major problems. For this reason, I strongly believe that each engaged couple should participate in at least 6 to 10 sessions with a competent marriage counselor in order to identify the assumptions that each partner holds and to work through areas of potential conflict. Some couples discover through this process that they have major problems that hadn't surfaced until then, and they agree to either postpone or call off the wedding. Others work through their conflicts and proceed toward marriage with increased confidence. Premarital counseling is the key. If the tragedy of divorce could be reduced by even 5%, it would certainly be worth the effort.
17: Hear more at drjamesdobson.org.
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18: 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We do this because we believe in the power of the message of Jesus Christ.
22: 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That's a beautiful picture. 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
23: All ground is level at the foot of the cross. There is no captain or colonel or general. There is no sergeant or corporal. There is no CEO, not in the family of God. All the ground at the foot of the cross, level, level.
24: Somewhere along the way, the cross became all too familiar, and familiar things stopped demanding anything from us. But the Apostle Paul refused to let this happen. In his first letter, he told the church at Corinth something that stunned them. The message of the cross looks foolish to the world, and yet it's the very power of God. And in his presence, the ground is level. Today on Insight for Living, Chuck Swindoll examines how Paul preached and what that means for every one of us who carries the name of Christ.
23: It seems, our Father, it takes us a lifetime to learn how we ought to live. And so many, including us, have run in the wrong direction for so long. And then we realize the cross, and it puts everything into perspective. It begins within, and our hearts are changed, and it grows without, and our lives begin to be changed. By and by, our tongues fall under the control of your power. Our minds think your thoughts. Our feet walk in your paths, and our wills submit to your ways. Thank you for the cross. Thank you for the cross. We fall back on it and we think of it and we realize at the foot of that cross, all things are level. And we can but look up and give you our praise as we have done. All hail the power of the name of the one who hung on the cross. We magnify your name. We exalt your name together.
0: From a busy and active week, we pause for this time of worship, deliberately setting aside the things that would otherwise bring us anxiety, and we focus on the cross together. We pray, our Father, that as we do that, it will rejuvenate an awareness within us that life is meant to be lived out, not just lived in. Remind us of the value of serving you, being among your hands and feet, your voice, your presence. These are treacherous times, even dangerous. Oh, our Father, we place before you decisions, choices. We pray that you will raise up your people, that we may be led of you in a unique, significant way. Now, our Father, as we in this moment turn our thoughts to your Son, may his cross become for us preeminent. We thank you for the cross. In our Savior's name, the name of the one who hung on that cross, we pray and give. Everyone said, amen.
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0: It's possible in the Christian life to help the wrong side and not know it. We could call individuals like that wrong way Christians. Or if you want to go back to that group that seemed to sort of set the pace for it to start with, wrong way Corinthians. My Bible is open to 1 Corinthians chapter 1, and there we read a rather sad account of a church that was squabbling with one another. Paul calls it like it is. Verse 11, chapter 1. I have been informed concerning you, my brethren, by Chloe's people, that there are quarrels among you. There are quarrels among you. Now, what are the quarrels about? Well, I mean this, that each one of you is saying, I am of Paul. I am of Apollos. I am of Cephas. I am of Christ. You see, there were splinter groups in the church. One group said, we follow only Paul, the apostle, the one on the road to Damascus who was wonderfully transformed, and he's the founder of our church, and we listen only to Paul. Others would say, but have you heard Apollos? Oh, there's no one like Apollos. And the third group said, but Peter was walking with the Savior before either Paul or Apollos named his name as Lord. Peter, we follow. Then there was this ultra-pious group. We follow only Jesus. We only listen to him. They're all wrong way Corinthians. Verse 13, has Christ been divided? Paul was not crucified for you, was he? A little sarcasm in that. Or were you baptized in the name of Paul? I thank God I baptized none of you. A little barb in that. Except Crispus and Gaius, so that no one would say you were baptized in my name. Now, verse 17, Christ did not send me to baptize, but to preach the gospel. Not in cleverness of speech, so that the cross of Christ would not be made void. So Paul decides to set them straight. And he does it without mincing words. Chapter 3, verse 1. Brethren, I could not speak to you as to spiritual men, but as to men of flesh. I could speak to you only as carnal. Wrong way, Corinthians. Wrong way. Even as to infants in Christ. I gave you milk to drink, not solid food, but you were not able to receive it. Indeed, even now you're not able. That's the tragedy. After all this time, you still expect to be nursed, bottle-fed. Why? Verse 3. Because you're still sarkinos. You're still flesh. You're still driven by the things that characterize lost humanity. You're still fleshly, for since there is jealousy and strife among you, are you not sarkinos? Are you not fleshly? Are you not walking like mere men, meaning like the lost person? For he says, when one says, I am of Paul, and another, I am of Apollos, don't you sound like you're just a bunch of lost people following the popular one? What then is Apollos, and who is Paul? They are servants through whom you believed, even as the Lord gave opportunity to each one. I planted. After planting, Apollos watered. After watering, God was causing the growth. So then neither the one who plants nor the one who waters is anything, but God who causes the growth. Back to chapter 1, verse 18. What the apostle decides to do when he exposes these people in all their carnality is to point them to the cross. Look here. Since in the wisdom of God, the world through its wisdom did not come to know God, God was well pleased through the foolishness of the message preached to save those who believe. Don't think preaching is foolishness. It's just a method that seems foolish to the world system. Why on earth would intelligent people come and sit and listen to somebody preaching? I mean, how moronic can you get? I like the way Eugene Peterson renders this section. Listen. Since the world in all its fancy wisdom never had a clue when it came to knowing God, God, in his wisdom, took delight in using what the world considered dumb, preaching, of all things, to bring those who trust him into the way of salvation. Well, then what does the lost person want? Well, read on. Verse 22, the Jews ask for miracles. The word signs is the idea of miracles. Show us a miracle. Prove it with a miracle and we'll believe it. Do what you cannot do in natural ways, and who will be impressed? We're looking for signs. And the Greeks search for wisdom. But I love this. Verse 23, Paul says, but we, who, by the way, was an incredible intellectual, studied under Gamaliel, Pharisee of the Pharisees. He was the up-and-coming chief Pharisee. Brilliant Jewish mind. And then came the road to Damascus, where he was converted. And as a result, he started running in the right direction. And as a result, verse 23, he preaches Christ crucified. We're back to the cross. To the Jews, well, it's a stumbling block. To the Gentiles, here's our word again, moronic. Now, if you question that, next time you find yourself in a sophisticated group, bring up the cross. Just bring it up as a topic of conversation. Hey, by the way, folks, I've been studying a great deal about Jesus and his death on the cross. Boom! Hang on. Not a soul in the group will go, good for you! What a great study! They'll go, what? What? You believe what? That's the whole point of this section of Scripture. But God honors the proclamation of the cross to change lives. Roy Riggles was absolutely positive he was running in the right direction. And along came his buddy. He said, wait, I'm going to tackle you. He said, what do you think? Get out. This is my touchdown. You look back, you go, oh, Roy, please, please, please, wrong direction. But to him, it was the right way to run. Until he was tackled and somebody said, hey, man, that's their goal line. We preach Christ crucified, to the Jews a stumbling block, to the Gentiles foolishness. But to those who are the called, Jews and Greeks, Christ, the power of God, Christ, the wisdom of God. Why? Because, 25 says, the foolishness of God is wiser than men. The weakness of God, stronger than men. Now, I love it when we get to verse 26. I have to believe that Paul had tongue-in-cheek for just a moment. Just a little touch of apostolic humor here. We're talking about sophisticates, those who are noble, blue bloods, those who are really slick. He says, consider your calling, brethren. We want to look at an opposite group. Look around. There were not many wise according to the flesh, not many mighty.

Look around. Just take a look. You haven't noticed yet. You shook their hands, but maybe you haven't taken a real good look. Look around. Just whisper, are you blue blood? Just go ahead. You got really, really great roots. I also took note of some places people could come from. I just pulled out an atlas and started looking. Booger Holler, Arkansas is one of those. Booger Holler, not bogey, Booger Holler. Lizard Lick, my son-in-law told me about Lizard Lick, North Carolina. And Spivey's Corner, now maybe you heard of Spivey's Corner. They have the hollering contest there. Hollering contest in Spivey's Corner. If you're from Spivey's Corner, don't tell anybody. Just leave it. How about Prattsville, Arkansas? How about Pee-wee, West Virginia? Dime Box, Texas. And I'll tell you my favorite one for creativity, Nameless, Tennessee. What shall we name our town? I don't know. Let's go with Nameless. Good idea. Let's call it Nameless. Folks, in case you've been sitting around a room full of mirrors, in case you, like Narcissus, have been staring in the pool a little too long, focused on your image, look a little deeper, and you will not see a lacy, slick little rainbow trout. What you will see is a wide-mouthed, bottom-feeding catfish. If you don't like that, that's part of your problem, because you've forgotten your pit. You've forgotten your depravity. You see, all ground is level at the foot of the cross. There is no captain or colonel or general. There is no sergeant or corporal. There is no CEO. Remember that the next time you're in a church where the top guy is called CEO, off base. There is no president. There is no cabinet. Not in the family of God. All the ground at the foot of the cross, level, level. I love the way Jim Elliot wrote it in his journal shortly before being martyred. We're all a bunch of nobodies trying to exalt the somebody. Praise God. You start there, you'll run the right direction. Look at it. 27, God has chosen the foolish things of the world to shame the wise. Who would have ever thunk it? And the weak things of the world to shame the things that are strong, the base things of the world, the despised, things that are not to nullify things that are. You know, there's a lady in our congregation from a town that no longer exists. No longer exists. Pitcher, Oklahoma. Pitcher. Where are you from? Zero. Ain't even there anymore. Me, I'm from the great metropolis of El Campo. Woo! Great White Way. Right down the road from Rosenberg, Bay City, Wharton. You go further south, Palacios. Palacios you can smell before you get there. Shrimp, great spot. Port Lavaca. That's B-boy. Isn't this crazy? You know why I'll get there? That cross. That's how come I'm going to get there. I got nothing else to give. I just got the cross. I just have the Savior. He does all these things, verse 29, so that no one may boast before God. When you're running the wrong direction, you're all impressed with all the human stuff. You love all that pedigree. You love all that accent. You love all that special stuff. All that smell good stuff. But when you're impressed with the cross, you see everybody at the same level at the foot of that cross. Whether it's the little kid in Harlem not knowing what tomorrow will bring, or someone on Wall Street thinking about jumping from the 22nd story. Doesn't matter. The cross levels all of us. Not many cultured, not many mighty. By that it means powerful and prestigious and impressive. Not many noble.

0: run in the wrong direction when you boast. If you want to toot your own horn, blow a trumpet for God. Nobody else cares. Get off your high horse. You're just folks. You're just wrapped up in the cross. And when you focus on that, it is remarkable what a filter system it'll give you in how to read current events, how to see life as it really is. You'll be so unimpressed because you don't hang around people to be impressed. You hang around folks with the hope of communicating and living out the truth. And the truth sets us free from all that other pizzazz. Now, how about Paul? Since we've been going on and on about how important this is, how about Paul? Let's ask him. Give us your testimony. All right. Verse 1, chapter 2. Here's my testimony. Here's the honest truth coming from the man who was running in the right direction. And when I came to you, by the way, if you do a little quick rehearsing, a little punch the rewind button and go back, he's just fresh out of Athens, one of the few failures in Paul's public ministry. He wound up on Mars Hill, Areopagus, where all the eggheads from Athens hung out. And while there, he delivered his message. It's a profound message, but they didn't care anything about him. He was such a seed picker, this klutz from Tarsus, who stepped away from what could have been a grand future and embrace this Jesus. So he's come out of that. And if you will, he's kind of got his tail between his legs when he gets to Corinth. A little discouraged. Can happen. When I came to you, brothers and sisters, I did not come with superiority of speech or of wisdom, proclaiming to you the testimony of God. I determined to know nothing among you except Jesus Christ and Him crucified. I take my time here because I want it to really sink in. Nothing except Jesus Christ. I wasn't interested in your salary. I wasn't interested in your pedigree. I wasn't impressed by your prestigious background, or even for a few of you, your impressive roots. Didn't care. Don't care. Never will care. I wanted to know, however, how you were doing with the cross. Do you really know Jesus? Is He really your Savior? I determined to know nothing but that. Robertson and Plummer write, I not only eschewed all affectation of cleverness or eloquence, but I went to the opposite extreme of nervous self-effacement. You see, Corinth put a premium on the veneer of false rhetoric and thin thinking. Gullible people are easy marks for pulpiteers. You didn't whip up a crowd anywhere if you didn't handle it on your feet. Whoa, have you heard so-and-so? But what is he saying? Who is he exalting? I determined to know nothing except Christ and Christ crucified. Well, what was Paul like when he was there? He tells us in the next two verses, I was with you in weakness, in fear, in much trembling. I was with you in weakness and fear and much trembling. You maybe didn't know that about Paul. You know, the Corinthians later wrote him and said, you know, his letters are very weighty and impressive, but in his presence, he's weak. He says, I was not all that impressive. My preaching and my message were not in persuasive words of wisdom, but in the demonstration of the Spirit and of power. Oh, yeah. You see, when you are around individuals like this, you know they have a lot more behind the counter than they ever put on display. You know there is depth as well as breadth. You know that there is a humble sense of security and confidence, whereas there is restraint in manipulating people. Gullible people love to be manipulated. Corinth was full of them. I mean, they just moved from the theater back to the place of ministry and thought, do it like that. I mean, look at the crowds they get. Paul says, I didn't come to grow up a crowd. I came to deliver the truth. And my words were not that persuasive. I love the words of G. Campbell Morgan in his work on Corinthians. Listen to this very brief statement. Years ago, a great man, a good man, a saint, scholarly, devoted, said to me, speaking of another preacher, yes, he's a wonderful preacher, but you know, he has sacrificed the prophet to the artist. Preachers should think of that, writes Morgan. It is possible to sacrifice the prophet to the artist, to be so concerned with eloquence and language and phrasing and beauty of style that the impact of truth is lost. And that is what Paul meant.
1: The Apostle Paul wasn't interested in impressing anyone. He came to Corinth weak, uncertain, and completely dependent on God's power. And his weakness became the very channel through which the Spirit worked. There's a lesson in that for all of us. When we stop trying to dress up the truth and simply trust it, something changes. 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I'm Bill Meyer. 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
2: Many believe that C.S. 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In Terry Glaspie's book, Not a Tame Lion, you'll learn that C.S. 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
3: Let us run with endurance the race that is set before us, looking to Jesus, the founder and perfecter of our faith. If you think trusting Christ means all your pathways will be strewn with roses, think again. Many of Christ's pathways were pathways of suffering. If we're serious about following him, eventually we'll leave the oasis and head into the wilderness. Stay with us. From the Moody Church in Chicago, this is Running to Win with Dr. Erwin Lutzer, whose clear teaching helps us make it across the finish line. In our series on What Would Jesus Do?, we've come to the desert. Pastor Lutzer, I believe you see the desert as a place of conflict, but also one of communion.
4: Not only that, Dave, but when you stop to think of it, the Bible says that it is the Holy Spirit that drove Christ into the wilderness. And you remember in the Old Testament, it is God who brought Israel into the wilderness, into the desert. So our deserts are actually appointed by God. And yes, it's a place of conflict. It's also a place of communion. Because when Jesus passed the test, the Bible says angels were there to minister to him. I pray that all who are listening, that all of us will be committed to be faithful to the end. I've written a booklet entitled Walking with Jesus, A Radical Return to His Priorities. What it helps us to do is to understand what it would be like to live like Jesus in the ordinary experiences of life. Here's what you can do. 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Now, at the end of this message, I'm going to be giving you that contact info again because we believe this will help you in your spiritual journey. For now, let us listen.
5: Now, my dear friend, I'd like to say to you today that every one of us is brought at some time in our life into the desert. You look at Jesus Christ, he is baptized by John in Jordan, receives the fullness of the Holy Spirit, and he is driven into the sphere of conflict. Yes, it is a place of communion, and it is a place of commitment, but first of all, prayer always is a place of conflict. You look at the nation Israel, God delivers them out of Egypt, and where do they go? They go into the desert. Why did God bring them into the desert? He said, I want to humble you and I want to prove you to see what is in your heart, whether you will keep my commandments or not. There is nothing like the heat of the desert to bring out what is in the human heart. And so Jesus is there in the desert. Paul was taken to the desert, spending many years in the desert after his conversion, having God's full attention there in the desert and God having his. Something going on that would forever change the life of the Apostle Paul so that he could become that great missionary statesman and be the one responsible for writing 13 books of the New Testament. In fact, what is the bottom line of what I'm trying to share to you today? I'd like to say that conflict in the desert precedes communion and it even precedes commitment. Conflict. You go into your closet as Jesus said we should do. Jesus said, when you pray, go into your closet, and after you have shut the door, pray to your Father which is in secret, and the Father which sees in secret will openly reward you.

0: I want to tell you, the minute you go into that closet and you close the door and you say, this hour is God's, instantly you go there to meet God, and Satan shows up right away. There he is, to distract you, to tell you about all of the things that you should have done last week. One of the best things you can do is to take a notepad with you into the closet. So everything that Satan brings to your attention, you just write down. As a matter of fact, if you do that, I'll tell you, you will not miss a single thing that you have to do. Everything comes to you the minute you enter into the closet. So what you do is you recognize that there is going to be a time of conflict. If you had a sordid past, Satan will throw it up into your face. Even your forgiven past will come to mind. And he will bring into your life every discouragement, every way to derail you, every way to put you down and to say, what makes you think that God is going to hear you after the way in which you've lived your Christian life? This is a waste of time. And you go through all those times of agony. I want to tell you that the minute you go into the desert, the minute you go into the closet and close your door, within you all of the serpents that lie on the bottom of your heart will rear their ugly head, and you'll know that you are not just meeting God. Satan has come to take your desert time and make it a time of hopeless discouragement. Sidlow Baxter, the great preacher, talked about some of the struggles that he had. He was going to get up at 5:30 in the morning to pray. We're not asking you to do that, because that may be a little early. But notice he says, just as the stars in their courses fought against Sisera, so the stars in their courses seem to smash my well-made plans to smithereens. I would rise at 5:30, 15 minutes to wash and dress, and then an hour and a half for prayer and Bible study. I had it all planned out, but I won't take time to tell you of all the subtle ways that Satan used to trip me up and trick me out of keeping my plans. My times for prayer were getting crowded out, and my periods for Bible study were getting scarcer. And what is worse, he said, I began to get used to it. He said, I began to excuse myself. My prayer life became a case of sinning and repenting. Every time I got down to pray, I had to start weeping and ask the Lord's forgiveness. I had to repent that I hadn't prayed more. Then it came to a crisis, he says. At a certain time one morning, I looked at my watch, and according to my plan, for I was still persevering, I was to withdraw for an hour of prayer. I looked at my watch, and it said, time for prayer, Sid. But I looked at my desk, and there was a miniature mountain of correspondence, and conscience said, you ought to get those letters answered. So I swithered, he says, prayer letters. Shall it be prayer letters, prayer letters? Yes, no, yes, no. While I was swithering, a velvety little voice began to speak in my inner conscience. Look here, said, what's all this bother? You know very well what you should do. The practical thing is to get those letters answered. You can't afford time for prayer this morning. Don't you think the Lord knows how busy you are? You're converted, you're born again, you're in the ministry, people are proud of you, you're having conversions. Doesn't that show that God is pleased with you? And even if you can't pray, don't worry about it. Face up to it. You're not one of those spiritual ones. By the way, is there anybody here today that can relate to that? He says, I don't want to use extravagant phrases, but if you had plunged a dagger into my bosom, it couldn't have hurt more. I'm not the introspective type, but that morning I took a good look into Sidlow Baxter. I found that there was an area of me that did not want to pray. Is there anybody here that knows of such an area in your life? He said, I didn't want to pray, but as I looked more closely, I found that there was a part of me that did. The part that didn't was the emotions. The part that did was the will. So I asked myself, Sidlow Baxter, are you going to let your will be dragged about by your changeful emotions? And I said to my will, Will, are you ready for prayer? Will said, well, here I am. I'm ready. So Will and I set off to pray, but the minute we turned our footsteps to go and pray, all of my emotions began to talk. They said, we're not coming, we're not coming, we're not coming. So I said to Will, I said, Will, can you stick it out? Will said, well, I can if you can. So Will and I dragged off those wretched emotions by the scruff of the neck, and we went to prayer. If you had asked me, did you have a good time? Do you think I would have said yes? A good time? No. It was a fight all the way. What I would have done without will, I do not know. In the middle of my most earnest intercessions, I suddenly found that one of my principal emotions was away out on the golf course playing golf. And I had to run out to the golf course and drag him back. A few minutes later, I found one of my emotions had traveled a day and a half and was preaching a sermon I hadn't even yet prepared. I had to say, come back. It was exhausting, but we did it. This went on for about 2.5 weeks, but Will and I stuck it out. And then one morning during that third week, I looked at my watch and said, Will, it's time for prayer. Are you ready? Will said, yes, I'm ready. And just as we were going in, I heard one of my chief emotions say to the others, ah, come on, fellows, there's no use wearing ourselves out. They'll go pray no matter what we do. Suddenly one day, while Will and I were pressing our case at the throne of heavenly glory, one of my chief emotions shouted, hallelujah, and all the other emotions said, amen. And for the first time, the whole territory of James Sidlow Baxter was happily coordinated in the exercise of prayer. Do you think it's easy? It's not easy. The minute you say, I'm going to pray, you're headed for conflict. But what we're really trying to say is to everyone, whether you are single, whether you have a family or not, for everyone, we would like to ask the question, what would Jesus do? We want to say, Lord Jesus, I'm giving you an opportunity to change me, to develop some disciplines in my life that I need to develop. So all that we can possibly do, we want to help you with. E.M. Bounds said, prayer, he says, is no pretty duty put into a corner, no piecemeal performance made out of fragments of time which have been snatched from business and other engagements of life. But it means that the best of our time, the heart of our time, and all of our strength must be given, because prayer is above all a time of conflict. So the conflict precedes the communion, and the communion precedes the commitment. You see, if we don't know God very well, we're going to be very hesitant about committing ourselves to Him. One of the reasons you and I find it so hard to give ourselves to God without reservation is because we are unsure as to whether God is trustworthy enough to have us all. I have a friend in California with whom I spoke this past week on the telephone. He teaches a Sunday school class of 20 couples in San Bernardino, California. He said that last Sunday he handed out a survey to his class, and it was very easy to fill out. It had to do with the satisfaction level that the class was experiencing. And he said he asked them 5 questions, like, how satisfied are you with your marriage? How satisfied are you with your vocation? How satisfied are you with your church? How satisfied are you with your spiritual life? How satisfied are you with life in general? And then they could answer 1 to 5. 1 meant dissatisfied, strongly dissatisfied, and 5 meant excellent. He told me over the phone, he said, I cannot believe that people in this affluent area in an evangelical church live with such a low level of satisfaction. 3 or 4, he said, put 1 or 2 for their marriages. He says, many of them put 1 or 2 for their vocations. And this is in a good part of the country with lots of money and in an affluent area. Low level satisfaction. Why do you think that is? Do you realize, my friend, today that we were not made to fundamentally find a satisfaction in all of these things unless our satisfaction is, first of all, in God? Struggling in agony, facing decisions, facing health problems, facing family problems, in the midst of our need, facing memories and hurts and agonies, there we come occupied with our need into the desert, and we leave occupied with our God, because we have decided to withstand the conflict. We will persevere. We will not fall into temptation, because we will rather pray. And there in the presence of the living God, we find that there is joy and rest and satisfaction at last. A few moments ago, I told you about Mueller, who you remember began all those orphanages. Not to help children, that was a secondary cause. His first desire was to prove that God was trustworthy. He was so burdened for businessmen. He said, you know, there are businessmen who conduct their business in a wrong and deceitful way because they think that if they're honest, God won't bless them. He wanted to disprove that notion. He said, there are people who are not enjoying their life because they fear that they are coming to old age without having made adequate preparation. So he said, they are distrusting God. So he wanted to prove that God could be trusted. So he began orphanages without asking for money. God led him in that way. But listen to his testimony. He says, the point is this. He's talking about now his own relationship with the Lord. He says, the Lord taught me a truth, as far as I know, the benefit of which, he said, I have not lost for more than 40 years. The point is, I saw more clearly than ever that the first great and primary business to which I ought to attend every day was to have my soul content with God. The first thing to be concerned about was not how much I might serve the Lord, how much I might even glorify the Lord, but how I might get my soul into a contented, happy state so that my inner man might be nourished. I wish I could take time to read the rest of the quote, but it goes on for a couple of pages. And what he says is, if my inner man is not nourished, he said, I find it difficult to witness, I find it difficult to serve, because I'm doing it with a wrong, discontented heart. If God isn't satisfying to me, how then can I go out into my community and tell people, receive Jesus Christ because God is satisfying? And he's not satisfying to me. What Mueller said is that he began every day after that, not with prayer as much as the reading of the scriptures, and he would read and meditate and pray until his soul was satisfied. Then he said he was ready for the rest of the day. You know, here at the Moody Church, that we print a bulletin which each of you reads from beginning to end every single Sunday. And we're thankful that you do. In order to make sure that we don't have too many typographical errors, what we do is prepare a proof sheet that gets sent to a number of people to proofread it. Some of us aren't very good at spelling. This week, my secretary, who has a very keen eye, came to me and said, look at the title of your message in the bulletin. The title of my message in the bulletin had the word desert spelled with two S's. Following Christ into the desert. Now, I don't think that would have been a good title for a message. But there is some good theology connected with it. When you go into your closet and you shut the door and you're there with God, the conflict comes, the agony comes. But then you begin to worship, and you begin to commit, and you begin to read, and you say, God, I am going to stay here as long as I have to stay here until my soul is content. You know what David said in Psalm 4? He said, you know, the wicked are dishonoring me every day. They're saying all kinds of things. They're taking my honor, and they're turning it into shame. He said, everywhere I turn, I'm being evil spoken against. But just a couple of verses later, he says, Lord, you give me more joy than they have at the time of harvest and with all of their new wine. What he's saying is, despite their promotions, despite their upward mobility, despite the fact that everything is going well with them and they have some new wine to go along with it to enjoy it, he says, God, you are pouring more pleasure and joy into my life than they have. At the end of the desert of tears and agony and conflict, there is the desert. Spending time with God so that he can change us, so that we're in a position to transform our church, to transform this community, and to follow Christ wherever he leads. Let's pray together. Our Father, today we want to thank you for the example of Jesus, Your word says of him that he offered up supplications with strong crying and tears unto him that was able to save him from death. He said his soul was in agony, and yet you sustained him through that awful Gethsemane experience and the impending cross. And we pray today, Father, that in the blessed name of Jesus, that you will help every one of us to have our own desert, the place where we go to pray, clearing the entire schedule and say, Lord, this time is for you. And we know that if we do that, the desert, full of its loneliness and isolation, will eventually become our delight. Teach us these things, Father, we pray. In Jesus' name, amen.
1: My friend, this is Pastor Lutzer. I've been doing some study of how technology has made us a distracted generation. It's so hard to concentrate because of all the information that is coming over our cell phones, the computers, etc. What we need to do is to get alone with God, and sometimes God sets us aside so that we can indeed get alone with Him. And it may even be in a desert. I've written a book entitled Walking with Jesus, A Radical Return to His Priorities. What it does is it goes through events in the life of Jesus and then asks this question, how does our life match His, and where do changes have to be made? 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
2: Time now for another chance for you to ask Pastor Lutzer a question about the Bible or the Christian life. Today's listener question might be coming from someone who wants to go it alone spiritually. Please comment on this statement, Dr. Lutzer. You can't have a real relationship with God without having a real relationship with God's people, both in and out of God's church.
1: Well, generally speaking, I would say that the answer is yes, that you need a relationship with God, but you also need a relationship with God's people. As far as the New Testament is concerned, there is no example, there's no encouragement to going it alone. Staying home and watching a church service on the internet is a good thing to do if you have no other option. But to connect with God's people, think for a moment about the New Testament emphasis on the body of Christ, where the entire body is functioning. And in the process of our relationships, we strengthen one another, we encourage one another. Take the first chapter of the book of 1 John and read it, because it is about fellowship. John talks there about being in fellowship with us, and then he talks about being in fellowship with the Father and being in fellowship one with another. It is interesting that in the New Testament, all of these are tied together. Of course, if this was a counseling situation, I'd sit down and ask you why you asked the question. Is it because you don't want a relationship with God's people? Maybe you've been hurt. Well, what you need to do is to somehow overcome that. Find some of God's people. Join in on what they are doing. Contribute to the work, because you cannot really be a strong Christian unless you are connected.
2: 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Believers get to life's goal line by faithfully following Christ, who lived to minister to people. Taking his gospel to needy people is our primary...
3: For American Family News, I'm Chris Woodward. President Donald Trump is in Turkey for talks with NATO members. The summit is just getting underway, but NATO members have already pledged to allocate 5% of GDP on defense spending by 2035. Trump has for years pushed for NATO members to chip in more and not leave it all to the U.S. Iran has once again attacked commercial ships in the Strait of Hormuz. Here's Fox's Lucas Tomlinson.
4: Iran attacked commercial ships transiting southbound in the Strait of Hormuz using the channel off the coast of Oman. This is the preferred passage by the U.S. military to get commercial ships out of the Persian Gulf. Last night, an LNG tanker from Qatar was hit while making this passage, coming from the largest natural gas reservoir on Earth.
3: Back to the U.S. now, where a hearing on the assassination of Charlie Kirk continues in Utah. Tyler Robinson is accused of shooting and killing Kirk in September of 2025. The hearing has a lot of security, as well as a lot of people who want to watch the proceedings.
5: This is an important trial. I want to be a part of history, and I just want to see how it goes.
6: Yes, I want to hear a lot more about the evidence they have. I have doubts about it's not black and white in my mind. And I want more questions answered, so I'm hoping that I get some of those answered today.
7: It's like, it's crazy that this happened in Orem, Utah, where I'm from. We never know, like, what's being shared or portrayed is actually the full story. So hopefully with the court of law, we can get the full story and justice will be served.
3: Kirk's widow, Erica, has been in the courtroom, as well as Kirk's parents. Many Democrats have pulled their endorsement of Maine Senate candidate Graham Plattner. Politico ran a story yesterday featuring a woman claiming she was sexually assaulted by Plattner. Plattner denied the allegations but said he'd consider the next steps for his campaign. Other news outlets have run different stories about different accusations against Plattner in recent months. Pro-life organizations are urging House and Senate members to pass another reconciliation bill to keep Medicaid dollars out of the hands of big abortion businesses like Planned Parenthood. Language in the One Big Beautiful Bill Act defunded abortion providers, but that language was for only 1 year, and as of July 5th, funding was flowing back in. Kelsey Pritchard of SBA Pro-Life America said that if Congress does not act, Planned Parenthood could be in better financial shape than it was before it was defunded last year.
8: Since they were defunded, 11 blue states have increased funding to Planned Parenthood, and those states represent a total of $202 million in supplemental funding that Planned Parenthood has received.
3: The refunding of Planned Parenthood also comes just after the anniversary of the Dobbs ruling that overturned Roe v. Wade. When the decision came down in 2022, pro-life activists and organizations said it was great and something they prayed about for years. Still, those activists and organizations added that there was still work to be done, and Pritchard said that remains to be the case today.
8: I know it's summertime and abortion's not the funnest thing to think about or talk about, but we need to continue in this fight, and we need to continue to speak up for the least of these in this country.
3: In final news, the U.S. men's soccer team has been eliminated from the World Cup. Belgium defeated the U.S. by a score of 4-1. Despite the setback, many fans said it was a thrill to watch this year's team.
9: The U.S., what they showed to throughout the entire World Cup, it's been so fun to watch. I've been so united with people that I've never met before in the U.S.
10: For this World Cup, we did what we can. Mm-hmm. It was a very good game, I can say, but sometimes it is what it is. It's just a bad day. We did very good until now.
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Hey, good morning. This is Brother Wade right here, KCMH. We got a great show lined up for you today, so we just got to hang out with me a little while. Enjoy some of these blessings. Here's Tribute Quartet, that's Halfway Up the Mountain.

That's the Lost and Found from Southbound right there. Hey, this is Brother Wade Moser. We got a good show lined up for you, so you just hang out and let's enjoy some of the good blessings of the Lord. And let's get some Southern Gospel music sometime. Here is your favorite quartet.

miss Kim Hopper with that song, and I don't want to get adjusted. Matter of fact, I just got you through talking with a friend, and kind of a new friend. I met her at one of my doctor's office, and she was telling me about that her nephew, I believe it was had been dating Carly Hopper, Kim and Dean Hopper's daughter, for a while. They're still good friends and not dating anymore because, I guess, you know, long-term, long-range relationship like that's hard to make work, guys. It really is. But anyway, they dated for a while. All right, here's Crab Family with Never Been.

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1: I'm a married man. 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Married people? Married people? Nice. Nice. Remember in the beginning when you woke up just thrilled to be in the same room? Remember those days? You wake up, you're like, hello.
2: You're beautiful.
1: Don't even start. You're the one who's beautiful. Now, after 6 years, my wife and I wake up already mad at each other. You ever have that? There's been some fight in the middle of the night you're not aware of? Just wake up, right? You kicked me last night! Trying to get you to stop snoring. What, did a badger crawl up your nose? What happened?
0: Get more laughs at DarrenStrublow.com.

Hello. We would like to invite you to the First Baptist Church in Calico Rock, Arkansas, a place where the Word of God is preached without compromise. 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
1: That's Anthem Edition with that song. We'll tell you what their good Anthem Edition is. Formerly called Old Paths Quartet. Some of y'all might remember them from their former name. Well, I'm going to play this next song, and actually it was at one time, I don't know if it still is, it was the most recorded Southern gospel song ever. And the song is called The

White House and visiting with them, talking about that they wrote that actually on a napkin. Starting off, great story behind it. Here's Ronnie Henson.

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Hey, we're in our second hour of Sunbeam Southern Gospel Music. Got you a great show going on right here. I want to remind you guys again that we will be having our fall share-a-thon coming up in the month of September. Be praying about that with us. Help us reach that goal for the year. And guys, I'm going to tell you, it is vital for the continued operation of our station. All right, here's Miss Kim Hopper with

Mr. Jonathan Wilburn, along with his son Jordan Wilburn, who actually sings with a new group now called Carolina the Band. Carolina the Band that they're traveling singing some. They're a little bit more of a country style gospel group. They're good though. All righty, guys, here's one from Tribute Quartet called Somebody Tell.

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Miss Kenna West with that song, Doubt the Storm. Hey, guys, remind you about that Biker Shoes and Barbecue coming up July 18th. That's a great event that they're doing to help buy shoes for school kids. All right, guys, July 18th, that's at Bull Shoals. 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

God, we're keeping it moving right along for you. That was 11th hour. This is coming up for you right now. It's Southbound and address change. Notification. Hey, this is Brother Wade Moser right here on KCMA.

got Seamaster's voice the other day. Of course, they've got new members, at least two new members, and the bass singer's not with them anymore. So they're trio now, back to trio. But anyway, they did a good job at Beacon Park. I really enjoyed it. We're going to let it close out with Anthem Edition. This is amazing. News is going to come up after that. Then we'll have some ministry time and then lunchtime refreshments with more music for you right here on KCMH.

0: For American Family News, I'm Chris Woodward. President Donald Trump is in Turkey for talks with NATO members. The summit is just getting underway, but NATO members have already pledged to allocate 5% of GDP on defense spending by 2035. Trump has for years pushed for NATO members to chip in more and not leave it all to the U.S. Iran has once again attacked commercial ships in the Strait of Hormuz. Here's Fox's Lucas Tomlinson.
1: Iran attacked commercial ships transiting southbound in the Strait of Hormuz using the channel off the coast of Oman. This is the preferred passage by the U.S. military to get commercial ships out of the Persian Gulf. Last night, an LNG tanker from Qatar was hit while making this passage, coming from the largest natural gas reservoir on Earth.
0: Back to the U.S. now, where a hearing on the assassination of Charlie Kirk continues in Utah. Tyler Robinson is accused of shooting and killing Kirk in September of 2025. The hearing has a lot of security, as well as a lot of people who want to watch the proceedings.
2: This is an important trial. I want to be a part of history, and I just want to see how it goes.
3: Yes, I want to hear a lot more about the evidence they have. I have doubts about how, you know, that it's not black and white in my mind. And I want more questions answered, so I'm hoping that I get some of those answered today.
4: It's like, it's crazy that this happened in Orem, Utah, where I'm from. We never know, like, what's being shared or portrayed is actually the full story. So hopefully with the court of law, we can get the full story and justice will be served.
0: Kirk's widow, Erica, has been in the courtroom, as well as Kirk's parents. Many Democrats have pulled their endorsement of Maine Senate candidate Graham Plattner. Politico ran a story yesterday featuring a woman claiming she was sexually assaulted by Plattner. Plattner denied the allegations but said he'd consider the next steps for his campaign. Other news outlets have run different stories about different accusations against Plattner in recent months. Pro-life organizations are urging House and Senate members to pass another reconciliation bill to keep Medicaid dollars out of the hands of big abortion businesses like Planned Parenthood. Language in the One Big Beautiful Bill Act defunded abortion providers, but that language was for only 1 year, and as of July 5th, funding was flowing back in. Kelsey Pritchard of SBA Pro-Life America said that if Congress does not act, Planned Parenthood could be in better financial shape than it was before it was defunded last year.
5: Since they were defunded, 11 blue states have increased funding to Planned Parenthood, and those states represent a total of $202 million in supplemental funding that Planned Parenthood has received.
0: The refunding of Planned Parenthood also comes just after the anniversary of the Dobbs ruling that overturned Roe v. Wade. When the decision came down in 2022, pro-life activists and organizations said it was great and something they prayed about for years. Still, those activists and organizations added that there was still work to be done, and Pritchard said that remains to be the case today.
5: I know it's summertime and abortion's not the funnest thing to think about or talk about, but we need to continue in this fight, and we need to continue to speak up for the least of these in this country.
0: In final news, the U.S. men's soccer team has been eliminated from the World Cup. Belgium defeated the U.S. by a score of 4-1. Despite the setback, many fans said it was a thrill to watch this year's team.
6: The U.S., what they showed to throughout the entire World Cup, it's been so fun to watch. I've been so united with people that I've never met before in the U.S.
7: For this World Cup, we did what we can. It was a very good game, I can say, but sometimes it is what it is. It's just a bad day. We did very good until now.
8: 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Ride or die.
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13: Now, Christians are not to be pushovers. Jesus said, turn the other cheek. He did not say, grin and bear it. But the solution is inside. It's determining in the quiet of your soul that if you never get that promotion, what really matters is that you have loved Jesus and loved your neighbor. And you're not just happy about that, you're ecstatic about it.
14: Welcome to the God-Centered Life with Josh Moody. Part two of a study, No Willpower. It's in our Get Over Yourself series taken from the book of Judges, where we're in chapter number 9. Josh Moody is senior pastor of College Church. That's located in Wheaton, Illinois. I'm Todd Busty. Thanks for joining us today. Josh, we're continuing our look at the corrupting potential of power. Now, we've looked at family and society being in the crosshairs. We're going to pull back and reflect on the opening clip, though, for a second. Can we also say that power potentially corrupts basic happiness?
15: Well, for sure. And that word potentially is important. So we're not saying that power itself is wrong. It's a great lie that's out there right now that all authority, all power is evil. No, God is a God of great power and authority. He's good. There is something called good power, good authority. But wrong power, wrong authority, that can certainly corrupt, it corrupts everything, certainly your happiness.
14: Judges chapter 9, this is part 2 of a study we're calling No Willpower. Here's Josh.
16: Well, turn with me to your Bibles to that passage we just had the first half read out for us. It's Judges chapter 9. It is a long passage, and so I aim to, in recompense, make the sermon particularly short, but I'll do my best that way. And we're picking up the story just at verse 22, and thereafter verse 23. Friend, brother, and sister, I want to tell you this morning that there is no solution to the constant friction and fighting in our world, man to man, woman to woman, in our homes, in our churches, in our society, around the globe, the racial violence, the gender war. There is no solution to all that unless we gather under the banner of the Lord Jesus Christ. You see, that was the lesson that Israel had to learn, and in this passage, so painfully discovered. Now, we may ask, why is such a violent story in the Bible? And I think here is the reason. It is to teach us that without God, all that is left is power, and power corrupts. And so, of course, we are encouraged instead, in contrast, to leave aside all that darkness, that destructive need to be in control of our lives, to leave that aside and let God be God, to bow before him, and this morning, of course, to renew our covenant with him as we do regularly, to find that the God of peace thereby will be with us. So that's, I think, what it's trying to teach us, to submit to God's rules, what is good and healthy for us as individuals and as a community and as a nation. First then, power. Power corrupts first family. And this is really, if you look down with me, from verse 1 to verse 10. So first, power corrupts family. Second, power also corrupts society. And this is really from verse 22 to 29. A society, you see, without God at its heart, rapidly disintegrates. And when I say that, I'm not talking party politics. I am talking teenage pregnancies. I'm talking boardroom politics. I'm talking the survival of the fittest eugenics that butchered millions in the Nazi regime. I'm talking our society that is hurting and hurt, where the only solution is the blood of Christ that can cleanse all. So do not think utopia awaits those who throw off traditional notions of God. Not at all. What awaits is this: chaos, moral chaos, and it is vicious. Let's bring it right down to earth. Are you really telling me that there's no connection between local government corruption and the lack of the preaching of the gospel? I think there is. And you see, what that means is that we who are Christians need to work tirelessly for the proclamation of Christ, for the renewal of this region spiritually, so that we rightly reject a churchianity and find true biblical Christianity again, where Christ is the King. You see, if you're not a Christian here this morning, I want you to look at, as it were, these pieces of evidence here, but also in the moral decay that we see in the West. Look at those pieces of evidence, like one of those children's drawings where there are dots, you know, and you need to join them up to see the picture at the end. Just join up those dots, trace around those pieces of evidence in your mind's eye of all those things that are going on. And the picture you will see, I believe, is a naked fist. Human power and self-assertion, however politely clothed. And the only solution is the reinsertion of Christ's covenant with us. Corrupt society. Third, power corrupts friendship. Now, you may think I'm stretching this a little. There doesn't seem to be much friendship here to begin with, does there? We'll be a bit more brief here, but I think there's a point, and I think you'll agree. If you look down from verse 30 through to verse 41 with me, and scan your eye down there. Again, it's a long passage, and we're skipping over a little bit. We're trying to pick out the main themes. As I say, power corrupts friendship. And I think what we'll find is at least a kind of betrayal of buddies, a sort of disloyalty and intrigue. And see, what's happening here is that Gael, son of Ebed, has now taken up headquarters in Shechem. And he's been welcomed by the citizens, hasn't he? And in a drunken party in the pagan temple, he boasts how easily he can beat Abimelech. And there's lots of subtlety here, and we don't have time to get into all, but the point he's making is he's appealing to the ancestor Shechem, Hamor, and his sons, who the ancient Israelite reading this would have known were the ones who had raped Jacob's daughter Dinah. And so there's this battle for the true identity of this city going on. Is it the place of the covenant with Abraham, or is it the place of Hamor? And Zebul, you see, is mentioned in Gael's drunken tirade in the temple too, and he gets wind of the coming insurrection against him, Abimelech. He sends him a secret message, and Gael's in the end surprised and defeated by Abimelech. But as I say, I think the tendency of godless power to corrupt friendship is very much the point here. Zebul was the governor of Shechem, so Gael wouldn't have got in with at least Zebul's collusion and probably his support. And that Gael still trusted Zebul as at least his ally is shown by how that when they went out together and Gael asks Zebul's advice and talks to him, and they're standing next to each other as brothers in arms, and Zebul, having betrayed him, now deceives him by pretending until the last possible moment that no men coming from Abimelech are moving against him. Oh, it's the shadows and the tops of the mountain, you know, the mountains, they're not men, you know. And Zebul, again, presumably, had been against Abimelech, along with the rest of Shechem, when they were setting up ambushes, and that's why Abimelech had left the city. So first, he supported Abimelech to anoint him king, then he opposes him, then he supports Gael in some way or other, then he betrays Gael and deceives him, then he goes back to Abimelech, at least to some extent. In other words, all trust has broken down. It is a dog-eat-dog world. And doesn't that sound familiar? Isn't that the world that we live in? And you see, the gospel has a solution to it. What is it you say? It is lay down your fears, lay down your factions, lay down your weapons of political warfare, trust the sovereign God with your life. His sovereign, hidden, but irresistible force that is for all those who love him. Trust him and let go of that humanistic power. Look at it like this. Say you are at work, and person X talks to boss Y, and X says to Y that they're going to get the project done. Don't worry, boss Y. And then X later turns to you and says, they're not really going to bother to get it done at all because they want boss Y to fail. And they know this project will look badly on boss Y's resume ultimately. And then X thinks he'll have a good chance to get boss Y's job. Something like that? What's the solution to that? Make it your ambition to lead a quiet life, to mind your own business, and to work with your hands just as we told you. The apostle writes, 1 Thessalonians chapter 4, verse 11. The solution is not to care about it. The solution is to care more about my relationship to Jesus than my position at work. Now, Christians are not to be pushovers. Jesus said, turn the other cheek. He did not say, grin and bear it. There is a difference between aggression and passivity, and it's called appropriate assertion. But the solution is inside. It's determining in the quiet of your soul that if you never get that promotion, if you never become the next Billy Graham, what really matters is that you have loved Jesus and loved your neighbor, and you're not just happy about that, you're ecstatic about it. What does it profit a man to gain the whole world and yet lose his soul? Answer, nothing. I wonder whether that verse should be written on the wall of every boardroom.
17: More on the corrupting potential of power in just a second, but first, a reminder that our contact page is ready and waiting. We'd love hearing from folks. Where are you listening? How are you listening? Especially encouraged when folks are finding us from overseas or on the other side of the equator, but down the street, just as important to us to get that feedback. GodCenteredLife.org is where you can find that contact page. Back into Judges now. Here's Josh.
16: I sometimes think the great enemy here is the modern concept of networking. I am a terrible networker. I sometimes wish I had rather better small talk. Probably you wish that too, I don't know. There it is. But in this way, I'm rather glad of it. We too often aim to use each other. We network Zebul to get to Shechem. But the agenda is the motive, not the friendship. Friendship, you know, when it is real, is one of the great joys of life. And as the pastor of this church, I want to urge you to develop true, real friendships with people in the church. I want you to share your heart with each other, to pray for each other, support each other, shepherd each other like they did in the New Testament church. And the secret is having Christ at the heart and being ambitious for a quiet life. Another text that wouldn't go amiss on the occasional boardroom wall. Fourth and finally, power corrupts justice. Or does it? For as you look down the last section in this story, a story that would not be out of place as an R-rated blockbuster, in some ways at least, not every way of course, but in some ways it's pretty startling and violent, isn't it? You'll find that Abimelech appears to be getting his own way, until right at the end, like a final sudden tragedy for him, the worm turns and God's justice is revealed. Shechem is completely destroyed by him first, isn't it? That's the meaning for him in verse 45, where it says that he scattered salt over the city. It's symbolically stating that it is dead in some way or other. And so the citizens flee to the tower, and Abimelech comes up with this bold, masterful, will-to-power kind of plan to burn it down, and he leads the charge. And the tower is burnt up with all the people still inside, burnt alive, about 1,000 men and women. And as the story moves to its grisly finale, we wonder what on earth God's going to do about this marauding, vengeful warrior. He goes to Thebes, doesn't he? Verse 50. We're not told why he goes there. Perhaps they have been in collusion with Shechem's rebellion, or perhaps he was just getting more and more paranoid about it all, as dictators tend to do. And Abimelech tries the same trick. It had worked before, that tower before, so he tries the same thing, to burn it down. And perhaps Thebes had been warned. They'd heard that this is what he'd done, so they're ready at any rate. A woman it is who drops an upper millstone, the top of the two stones used to grind, the upper millstone, the top of those two stones, and it cracks his skull. And to prevent the ignominy of being killed by a woman in battle at the time, he has his armor-bearer finish him off. And in verse 56 and 57, that summarizes the lesson of the story for us. God's divine retribution, his justice against Abimelech, and against Shechem. The fire from the thorn bush, which Jotham had prophesied, had indeed consumed them both. First Shechem in the tower, and then Abimelech by the woman at Thebes. Did he try to do the same thing with the fire against them? Exactly what had happened. And so often you see, we're in the position of wondering whether the powerful get it all their way. They kill the people of Shechem, and we feel no one takes any notice. But someone is, and his justice will not be corrupted or tainted. It may be delayed, but each rape and abuse

the planning to wipe out an ethnic group is okay and there doesn't need to be justice for it, you know? What's far more challenging about this passage, as it stands at the middle of the book of Judges, as it is the pivot with a pivotal point, what's far more challenging is what it says about our Western society and about you and me. Baal Berith is not enough. It must be Yahweh Berith. It must be the true God of the covenant. Spirituality is in vogue, but Jesus is out. But unless we renew our covenant as a people, those we anoint as our kings will burn us and we them. Only God, the God of the Bible, is the stable center of any society. You know, it applies to churches too. There have been many a church that have rather enthusiastically anointed their pastor as their king, only for them both later to regret it. I am your pastor, and as such I have responsibility and authority to build you up and teach and lead. But I am not your king. Don't put me on a pedestal. The higher up you put me, only the more visible will be my feet of clay. I am among you. I am a brother. Worship only him. It applies to Christians. Treat not sin as a light and small thing. Look where it leads. Flee it. Do not simply repent of your obvious evil. Repent, as I heard someone put it, this week, repent of your damnable good deeds, the false motives and inner darkness, the hypocrisy and the Pharisaism. We all of us fight against the sinful nature. But you know, even that is not what is hardest about this passage. Sinclair Ferguson said, "It is easier to expose sin than it is to unveil and apply grace." If we are like this, if our society is on this kind of trajectory, what hope is there? Ah, there, here comes grace, in all its freeness and absurd generosity, without a thought for self, and no need for recompense, a simple gift, not a work, not a ceremony, but the cross of Christ, from which this pit of Judges chapter 9, that cross seems even higher as we look at it from beneath, wondering at the beauty and glory of a God who not only judges, but judges himself that we might receive mercy. Now, if you've never heard that before, I want you to hear it this morning. I want you, like Martin Luther, to realize the fallacy of your good deeds and repent of them and instead trust in He who died for thee. Many of us have heard it before. I want to leave you with that sight of Calvary, way up above from the pit of Judges 9, with all its glory, its light even brighter in contrast to the darkness here. Keep your eye on that, the cross ever before you, forgiven that you may forgive others. What hope can there be for Hutu or Tutsi? What hope for black or white, elite or poor? Not a king like Abimelech, a king like Jesus. You see, he didn't kill others to get there. He killed self to get there. And that makes the difference. It's a long passage. Let's just take a moment to review in our mind what we have learned. The story of Abimelech and Shechem and his will to power. The tribal infighting. A constant desire for preeminence, the fear. Let us look at that darkness. Let us pray that we as a city,

0: as a people, as a nation, would come back to Christ as our covenant king, where there would be no Hutu or Tutsi, black or white, elite or poor, but all washed under the blood of Jesus. Let us apply it to our own lives, to our very hearts that struggle with sinning and being sinned against. Yes, let us look at the darkness, but let us also turn to the light, see it shine like a searchlight, beaming through our darkness. Let it flood our faces with His glory, the glory of Jesus, who was judged that we might not have to be, who died that we might not. Let us be honest in the face of His mercy and love, and let us receive from Him grace in our time of need this morning.
1: That's Josh Moody, and this is The God-Centered Life. Now, Josh, you mentioned it a number of times, and it just kind of whipped by. But as it was whipping by, it caught my attention. The ambition for a quiet life. I got to tell you, that sounds so appealing in the angry noise of today. Is that a reflection on 1 Timothy 2?
2: Yeah, it's an interesting connection you're making, Todd. It's a balance. Like so many things, it's a balance, isn't it? Jesus says, seek first the kingdom of God. And that's an ambition for doing something. He says that the kingdom of God is taken by violent men, not physically violent, but there's a spiritual fight that we're in, a warfare.
1: Yeah.
2: And so that isn't just sitting around, you know, on your couch in your pajamas watching TV. That's effort. On the other hand, for the godly man or woman, there's a desire for increasing contentment, joy, peace. And, of course, not getting, minding our own business, as Paul puts it to Timothy, minding your own business.
1: Yeah.
2: And so not getting involved with other things that aren't really your calling, not messing around with stuff that's not really what you're meant to be doing. Yeah, it is appealing, isn't it? Sometimes you think it'd just be great to go fishing, you know. So.
1: But it feels like it goes straight in the face. You know, we've been talking about stepping up to the plate, leaping in, not going back.
2: Yeah.
1: Those things don't seem to align with the ambition for a quiet life.
2: Well, Paul, of course, when we think of the Apostle Paul, we think of someone who was always stepping up to the plate and living very aggressively in a spiritual sense, you know, church planting, all that kind of thing. But at the same time, he wrote, I've learned the secret of contentment. And so even this is what Jesus was like. When he, even in the midst of the most demanding life that you could possibly imagine, there's a sense of inner calm and peace. Because he's aligned with God, he's filled with the Spirit, and that's what we're looking for, that's what we want. Even when our days are full, our heart is at peace.
1: That's excellent. Thank you for that, Josh. The quiet, peaceful life. Perhaps you feel like that's moving further out of reach each day. Yes, society is changing. Yes, social media exposes us to the anger of others we would have never even known about a few decades ago. But God's Word does not change. And Josh and all of us here at The God-Centered Life believe that and are motivated by that. And that's why we continue to produce these studies. There's a weekend edition in a different portion of God's Word. 6 studies each week coming your way. You can learn more about all these resources that we're making available at GodCenteredLife.org. Next time, it's a really easy sermon.
3: 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On all those other bad, nasty people that gives us a chance to point fingers at them, right?
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Isaiah 43, 1 through 3 says, "Fear not, for I have redeemed you. I have called you by name. You are mine. When you pass through the rivers, they will not sweep over you. When you walk through the fire, you will not be burned. The flames will not set you ablaze, for I am the Lord your God, the Holy One of Israel, your Savior." Shared by Spencer Law Firm, attorney Rick Spencer and his wife Brenda and their daughter Heather Grace.

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1: Here's Matt Falk.
2: I'm a married man. We're the married people here. Married people? Married people? Nice. Nice. Remember in the beginning when you woke up just thrilled to be in the same room? Remember those days? You wake up, you're like, hello.
3: You're beautiful.
2: Don't even start. You're the one who's beautiful. Now, after 6 years, my wife and I wake up already mad at each other. You ever have that? There's been some fight in the middle of the night you're not aware of? Just wake up, right? You kicked me last night! Trying to get you to stop snoring. What, did a badger crawl up your nose? What happened?
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1: Pretty much everyone deep down inside wants to be happy. It's even in our Declaration of Independence where we speak of life, liberty, and the pursuit of happiness. So here's the question, are we happy? Well, maybe we should start by trying to define happiness. What exactly is happiness? Over the years, many have opined on the topic. Charles M. Schulz, the creator of Peanuts, summed it up this way. Happiness is a warm puppy. Okay, that's one definition. Albert Schweitzer said, happiness is nothing more than good health and a bad memory. Dave Chappelle, the comedian, said, the higher up I go, for some reason, the less happy I am. Does that describe you? There's certain things you thought, if I had this thing, if I had this experience, and all those things happen for you, and you're not happy, and you're wondering why. It's been said, quote, there are two sources of unhappiness in life. One is not getting what you want, and the other is getting it. So it really comes down to this. Happiness does not come from what you have. It comes from who you know. And the Bible emphatically says, happy are the people whose God is the Lord.
0: You were created to know God. Find out how to begin a relationship with Him by going to harvest.org. 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Already know God? Invite others to learn more about what it means to follow Jesus. Answers to questions about the Christian faith, online courses for Christian growth, and video messages from Pastor Greg Laurie can be found at harvest.org.

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2: For American Family News, I'm Caleb Castile. President Trump is pressuring NATO allies to increase defense spending and unify on a strategy to curb Iran's nuclear ambitions ahead of this week's summit in Ankara, Turkey. Fox's Alexandria Hoff reports from the White House.
3: President Trump said last month he wouldn't be attending the Ankara summit if not for Turkish President Erdogan.
4: I like him. He's a friend of mine, and he stayed out of the war.
3: Israeli Prime Minister Benjamin Netanyahu, though, has concerns over the defense support Turkey seeks from the U.S.
5: Turkey is a great country, but it's governed by a man who calls openly for the annihilation of Israel.
2: The state's first witness testified today in a preliminary hearing for the man accused of assassinating Turning Point USA co-founder Charlie Kirk in September 2025. Fox's Claudia Kawan is in Provo, Utah, with the latest details.
6: Chris Bagley, a police officer working at Utah Valley University on September 10th, when Charlie Kirk was assassinated. He described hearing the gunshot, seeing Kirk slump to the side, and the screams that followed. That prompted some in the courtroom to start crying and the Kirks to walk out. Bagley also described the rooftop where prosecutors believe Robinson fired the fatal shot, saying he noticed the gravel had been disturbed and looked like a, quote, sniper pad. He said dispatch officers told him a man was spotted running on the roof. And that appears to line up with the surveillance video from the crime scene. Bagley also said he found a screwdriver on the roof. FBI Director Kash Patel previously told Fox that DNA from the screwdriver matched Robinson's.
2: The mayor of New York City has urged people not to fall for the oldest trick in politics, but some say he's doing the same thing with his remarks. Chris Woodward has more.
7: Speaking to a group of newly naturalized citizens, Orhan Mamdani reframed the concept of American exceptionalism. Instead of defining America by its wealth or military power, Mamdani argued that its true uniqueness lies in its capacity for change and the ongoing effort to realize its founding ideals. Mamdani warned against powerful, divisive figures that he said view American as an elusive arena of supremacy reserved for a select few.
8: America, they will tell you, belongs only to those with the right accent or the right shade of skin. The rest of us, they insist, should be grateful for merely being allowed to visit. Division is the oldest trick in politics and the cheapest. But time and again, including 250 years ago, those forces of division have been vanquished by the forces of progress.
7: Responding to this on American Family Radio, Dr. Alex McFarland said Mamdani knows a thing or two about division.
9: Mamdani said, and I quote, division is the oldest trick in politics. Yeah, as he plays the race card and the class envy card to try to divide people. I mean, he's doing the very same thing that he's criticizing Trump and conservatives of.
7: McFarland went on to say that socialism and communism and even atheism are, quote, parasites that have to have a host on which to feed. I'm Chris Woodward.
2: Democratic Pennsylvania Senator John Fetterman called for Bernie Sanders to apologize for endorsing Senate candidate Graham Platner amid the new sexual assault charges that were brought to the public eye yesterday.
10: I would really call Bernie Sanders to apologize for pushing this kind of predator more than anyone he helped him elect, and now apologize to the victims, especially the woman that she claimed that he raped her.
2: And finally, extreme heat is being blamed for more deaths in the Northeast. Fox's Tanya J. Powers has details from New York City.
11: The record-setting heat wave that brought triple-digit temperatures to the Northeast and Mid-Atlantic resulted in the deaths of dozens of people. New Jersey health officials say at least 29 heat-related deaths were recorded across 10 different counties in the past week. In New York City, a spokesperson for Mayor Zoran Mamdani confirmed that three people died inside their homes over the weekend. Philadelphia recorded four heat-related deaths with three consecutive days above 101 degrees for the first time in its history. According to Fox Weather, the historic heat dome that hit the eastern U.S. set at least 148 daily high temperature records between June 30th and July 5th.
2: For American Family News, I'm Caleb Castile.
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15: You may not be a gardener, but it takes just as much time to grow one carrot as it does 50. 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

0: Anderson.
1: Thank you for joining me. It is the Tuesday edition of Point of View. So grateful you could join us. And even though the 4th of July is in the background, looking out the rearview mirror, we're seeing it pass by, I thought it would still be appropriate this week to focus a little bit of time and attention on some things that we can learn from the 4th of July. That is my first article that comes from Congressman Andy Biggs. Second hour today, we're going to spend some time with our good friend Jerry Newcomb. He has a book that is actually an abridged edition of an earlier book called Doubting Thomas. This one's called Thomas Jefferson and the God Who Gave Us Liberty, because as we have pointed out before, Thomas Jefferson probably could not sign the doctrinal statement of your church. Okay, we know that. And in many ways, he really did accept some of the ideas of Unitarianism and deism and theism, things of that nature, not necessarily an Orthodox Christian. But at one time, he was much closer to that. And I think we will learn that sometimes historians, when they pick and choose particular quotes from a particular era, don't necessarily honestly represent individuals. And so that's kind of our story next hour, which we will get into. Very similar to the book that we did a while back with Peter Lilbeck on Sacred Fire. I pointed out and I held up that copy. Maybe I'll do that again just for the fun of it, how thick that first book was. And then they've given us an abridged edition. The good news is both this one on George Washington, this one on Thomas Jefferson, really good books and much more readable. And so I thought we would spend some time there. But of course, we'll get back into issues in the news. I've got a piece by Don Federer, who's been a columnist, has been on the program with us as well. Another piece dealing with what's going on right now in the Democratic Party. Yes, I'll probably say something about what is happening right now with, of course, Grant Plantner up there in Maine, and also a few other things that have been able to focus on today. I've already put together some of the articles for tomorrow. It's going to be a good program as well. So each day, I hope you can join us as we get into some of these issues. But Congressman Andy Biggs talks about the heroes who made the 4th of July possible. And when I first started reading, I thought, I wonder which ones he's going to pick. I would have picked some different ones or additional ones, because I think the ones he's picked are actually are very good. But it's just a reminder of that. But he starts out by reminding us that this 4th of July has been a special time. And tomorrow I will talk about how the mainstream press just could not get into the 4th of July and complained about everything from the smoke from the fireworks to some of the things that were on the National Mall. So we'll get into some of that tomorrow, but let's start with the positive. And that is, he said, again, 250 years ago on July 4th, marked by festivities today, we're talking about the fact that even back then, when it was ratified July 2nd and was announced July 4th, it was mired, as he said, in a time of uncertainty, sacrifice, fear, and desperation. If you've read any of the books or even seen some of the videos lately coming out about the American Revolution, you realize how this victory that eventually arrived at Yorktown was about as uncertain as anything you can possibly imagine, and how those people who signed their names to the Declaration of Independence knew full well that even if they didn't lose their lives, and many would have, they certainly would have lost their homes, and many did even in that process. And so he points out that Americans are a blessed people, and we certainly are coveted by people around the globe, as illustrated by, I'm sorry, the U.S. soccer team lost yesterday. Pretty sure that was going to happen because Belgium is a much better team in many ways. But nevertheless, just the fact is we have had so many people from all sorts of countries around the world, Europe, Africa, South America, Asia. And they've all really loved America. And so it is a reminder that we sometimes take all of that for granted. So he points out that maybe we would benefit from remembering some of the stories of the American Revolution. And so he picks three. The first one is one that many people have used as their illustration. George Washington used it himself. I mentioned Michael Medved the other day as well. He mentions it. I'm thinking of, just a handful of other people that have talked about this. And that is George Washington crossing the Delaware River for a Christmas attack on the Hessians, which were those who were hired by the British, mainly German Hessians. And he led these men who were weary and unfit to fight against the greatest army in the world at the time. He knew that this surprise attack had a high chance of failure, not the least of which could you even cross the Delaware River at that time with the ice there. And yet that success, without a doubt, marks the turning point in the war. Matter of fact, the classic book 1776 pretty much ends with that story by this eminent historian as well, pointing out how close we came to it ending in the last few days of 1776. The victory, small though it was enough to keep individuals from retiring or going home, deserting, whatever it might have happened. And so that is one. The second one he picked, which is the story of Caesar Rodney. Now, for those of you that have quarters, if you look on the back of some of the quarters, each one of the quarters, if you might remember at the time, had a story of somebody from a particular state. So if you had a quarter that was talking about Delaware, you have the picture of Caesar Rodney. He was a delegate from Delaware to the Continental Congress. He was a marked man, first because he was marked man by the British, but he also had cancer, which had ravaged his body. And yet he was not there for the initial voting for independence. But when it came time for the vote, he was able to summon his courage, though very sick, traveled 80 miles, exposed to all sorts of elements to actually cast that vote. And I thought that was a great illustration as well. His third, of course, is of Robert Morris. Morris, perhaps one of the more forgotten men, he says, of the Revolution. And yet he opposed the war, but decided to fight for independence. And as a result, he and many others, of course, gave so much in terms of losing all of their benefits and all of their financial stability. And so Andy Biggs asks a good question. What if Washington had not decided to cross the Delaware, or if that had been a failure? What if Caesar Rodney had not made his ride? What if Robert Morris had not come around to actually support independence, and decided that maybe having his life as a loyalist would probably have been better than as a patriot, we may not have had America that we celebrate today. So it's just a great little piece, 3 pages long, easy to read, something you might want to read around the dinner table tonight to your children, your grandchildren, the heroes who made July 4th possible. I could mention many others. The battle at Saratoga certainly comes to mind. The moving of the cannons from Canada all the way down to Boston, and of course Yorktown, and all sorts of other things that happened there. Just an incredible number of stories. And perhaps we might even be able to get Eric Metaxas on. His book on the American Revolution would be one that we could cover, but I thought just for a few minutes, as we're getting into the spirit of America, we will in the next hour spend some time talking with our good friend Jerry Newcomb about Thomas Jefferson. A man that, in some respects, gave us the Declaration of Independence, and in many cases was willing to allow these other less intelligent people to edit it into the form that we have today. We'll talk about that next hour, but let's take a break. We'll be back right after this.
0: It can be just making a friend with no other agenda but to just share who we are and our life experiences.
2: Hi, I'm Mark Gothier with Crew and Making Your Life Count. Tiffany Bloom says we build healthy relationships by simply showing up and being real.
0: You know, in the scriptures it says we shared not only the gospel of God, but our lives as well. And that's all we have to do to share our lives, is to gather the people around us. It doesn't matter if they're different. It doesn't matter if they walk a different walk or talk a different talk. What we have in common is our mutual interest of each other. And if we long to see Christ alive in other people, it can be just making a friend with no other agenda but to just share who we are and our life experiences.
2: You can point people to Jesus Christ. It's as simple as building relationships with them. For more practical ideas about conveying the best news ever, go to crew.org/life.
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5: I'm Ruth Kramer with Mission Network News. Nearly 2 weeks after twin quakes devastated northern Venezuela, more than 17,000 people are homeless. Shelter, food, water, and health care remain urgent needs. Annabelle Torrealba with TWR says local believers are distributing aid as the hands

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4: Next, we're going to spend some time talking about Thomas Jefferson. So, of course, you'll learn some of his history. But let's, for just a minute, come to a very good piece by Don Fetter. He has been a columnist that used to write for papers in Boston. I think this one actually came from one that was in the Washington Times. So, you know, he's certainly an individual we've had on the program many times. And he does a contrast between, and I'll hold up the Declaration of Independence. There is a copy that we have made of not only the Declaration of Independence and the Constitution, which we still make available, and of course the Communist Manifesto. And I'll hold up some of our booklets on socialism and capitalism and the rest. And it does seem to me that when we get into this, we, as he says, have a choice to make. He says we have a choice between two conflicting worldviews, one of freedom and dignity, the other of regimented society based on submission to the ideology of the ruling elite. And that is not hyperbole. It is, I think, very well documented. I'll pull up my booklet here on socialism, for example, and point out that we do have a history of what this looks like. First, of course, the Soviet Union decided to have a socialist experiment. Then we had lots of countries in Europe, Poland, Yugoslavia, Albania, Czechoslovakia, Hungary, Romania, East Germany. Add to that countries in Asia, Vietnam, Laos, Cambodia, North Korea, and China. And then we have countries in South America, Cuba, Nicaragua, Bolivia, and Venezuela. And of course, we have other countries in Africa, Angola, Ghana, Tanzania, Benin, Mali, and Mozambique, Zambia, and Zimbabwe. If you use his count, and I think it's actually low, he comes up with 25 failed experiments in capitalism, or in communism and socialism. These are countries that did not want to consider capitalism. And we, of course, have a very sad history of what that looks like. So he points out that, again, one of these, the Declaration of Independence, liberates. The other, the Communist Manifesto, enslaves. One points the way towards a new dawn for humanity, other towards a dark night of collectivism. And he says these visions were set forth in two of the most important documents in history, written 72 years apart. Declaration of Independence, adopted in 1776. Communist Manifesto, published in 1848. He says the struggle which is going on around us is a manifestation, he says, of these two mutually exclusive worldviews. The Declaration, he points out, reflected the thinking of the most brilliant minds ever assembled in one place. These are merchants and planters and lawyers and inventors, a physician, many in the clergy that signed it. One that in particular signed it, of course, Witherspoon. And the Communist Manifesto, written, of course, by Karl Marx, who he points out was quite a failure. And if you've ever read the book The Intellectuals, or I've even done a week of radio programs based on the book Intellectuals, you can go to probe.org and find that, you realize this story of whether it was, you know, Karl Marx, whether it was Friedrich Nietzsche, whether it was George Hegel, you realize Voltaire, Rousseau. I mean, many of these individuals were really very sad individuals, but their works continue on, and a new generation doesn't know their story thinks that that was very good. And he called for the abolition of capitalism, he points out, without ever setting foot on a factory floor. Well, the Declaration of Independence, 1,300 words, and of course the Communist Manifesto, about 12,000 words. I was going to hold up a copy of that, but I can't seem to find mine, and maybe I need to buy another one.

0: to have it there. But nevertheless, it was actually a summary of something that I read an abridged version of in graduate school, Das Kapital, which is actually 2,500 pages, like Mein Kampf, it's best used as a doorstop. But the point he's making is that you really have a choice. And when we come back from the break, I do want to get into a very good piece by Matt Margulis about the Socialist Democratic Party and how, in some respects, you're wondering why, especially if you can maybe consider the elder statesman of the Democratic Party, that'd be Barack Obama, has said very little about the direction in which the party is going. This is of concern, and he goes into some detail in that regard. But here, if nothing else, the point that Don Fetter is making is that the vision that the founders had actually was able to take America from a colonial backwater to a nation that has very significantly dominated the 20th century and now even the 21st century. The economic benefit that came from that, which gave us the light bulb, the airplane, the telephone, the television, the refrigerator, the microchip, the internet, all prosperity lifted all the boats, and that is certainly the case. By contrast, as I just pointed out a minute ago, the record of communism is very dismal indeed. Drenched, as he points out, in blood and reeks of human suffering, since the Bolshevik Revolution in 1917, communism has been responsible for anywhere from 65 million to probably the better accurate number, 100 million deaths worldwide. And of course, Marxism-Leninism has, of course, enriched our vocabulary, he says, with phrases like gulags, killing fields, plan, famines, death camps, and even purges. And the problem that we are facing today is a younger generation not having grown up during the Cold War, not having seen the difference between East Germany and West Germany, although they could certainly see the difference between North Korea and South Korea, nevertheless thinks that democratic socialism is the answer, and it is making inroads. He points out that our largest city in America's financial hub has a Marxist mayor. Our capital city, the District of Columbia, will soon have one as well. Marxists just won Democratic primaries in two congressional seats in New York, one in Pennsylvania, one in Colorado. One of the winners in New York wants to abolish private property, wants to abolish borders, wants to abolish prisons, and even led a pro-Hamas occupation. And he says, in a sense, right now, history for many decades now and even centuries has come down to a life and death struggle between the two. But he says right now we're in sort of a life and death struggle between Americanism and communism. Communism is monolithic. Americanism is individualistic. Americanism says our rights come from God. Under communism, rights come from the state. And so he says Americanism embraces human nature. Communism fights it at every turn, attempting to pound square pegs into round holes, which is why it fails every time. He says Americanism welcomes debate. Communism tries to crush it. And so, if nothing else, he gives us some of the contrast, but he ends with an interesting fantasy that he has had. And it's a fantasy that I've had. It's not so much about Karl Marx as I have about Charles Darwin, but his fantasy is this. His fantasy is, imagine if there was some way you could bring Karl Marx back to life. In it, the prophet of communism looks at the world his ideology created. He looks at the lights in the night sky in South Korea and the darkness in North Korea. He compares the repression in communist China with the freedom in Taiwan. He surveys the rubble of what was once the Berlin Wall. He looks at the suffering in Cuba. He compares the gross domestic product of the United States to Russia. And after he digests all of this, the father of communism says to himself, man, what was I thinking? As I pointed out before in many of our booklets dealing with socialism, Karl Marx was living in a time in which the Industrial Revolution certainly had some very significant social cost. And as he looked around, he said, this is not good. We have people that are unemployed. some of which came from the Industrial Revolution in England. Some of them just came from his utopian vision that eventually we can come to a world where people will no longer be greedy, we'll no longer need private property, each will produce according to their ability, and each will receive according to their needs. But then the reality has hit. And we know what communism and socialism brings. And I think it's just a very good piece. Don Federer, not to be confused with William Federer. They have similar last names. But Don Federer, columnist, I think has done a good job of talking about the difference between the Declaration of Independence and the Communist Manifesto, the difference between Americanism and communism, and a battle that I suspect we'll be fighting for some time, even in these midterm elections. Let's take a break, come back with more right after this.
1: I'm sure that you've noticed that social media is now filled with information generated by AI. Dramatic descriptions of politicians and music stars supposedly making statements about a current issue, leaning into the microphone, looking into the lens, opponents silenced. 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
3: Rodney Cumberland Presbyterian Church would like to invite you to Sunday School at 10 a.m. and worship at 11 on Sunday morning. 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
4: Decide in haste, repent in leisure. 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Sometimes a man will just quit school, quit a job, leave a church, go someplace, move out of a city. No real leadership from the Lord. Listen to me, my friend. You're in the middle of a decision. You wait on God. Bloom where you're planted till God moves you. The Holy Spirit of God does not push. If you feel something between your shoulder blades pushing you, that's not the Holy Spirit. He leads. He guides. He doesn't shove.
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12: 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And now, here again is Kirby Anderson.
0: Back once again this weekend, talk about this idea of democratic socialism for a little while and how that is starting to have an impact on the Democratic Party. Now, I was speaking just the other day in a church and offered this little booklet on socialism and then this one, Road to Serfdom, which actually has a picture of the Democratic Socialist Party on the front, and we ran out. As a matter of fact, I need to bring back some more copies of Democratic Socialism one and even a few more of the ones on socialism. So this is becoming a popular topic. It is something we have been talking about for some time here on Point of View. You can bet and you can estimate that we're going to be talking about it a lot more given what has been happening in these midterms. But I have a very good article that comes out from Mark Margolis about the Socialist Democratic Party is Obama's legacy. Now, he goes a little further than I do, and I sometimes give you articles that I don't 100% agree with because I want you to see kind of the range of ideas. But his argument is that actually, even though when he was president, even when he was candidate, but certainly when he was president for 8 years, President Barack Obama said a lot of things that would be contradictory to the platform of the Democratic Socialist. For example, he has in many cases defended the idea of free markets. Back in 2013, he said free markets are something we have to endorse. Nobody questions the efficacy of market economies in terms of producing wealth and innovation and keeping us competitive. He is known as an individual that has, and this is the story, this is where Mark Margolis doesn't always buy this, that during, you might remember, the 2012 Democratic Convention, there was a big issue about whether or not Israel could even be in the platform. We were starting to see the beginnings of anti-Semitism. And so I'll give you what Matt says. I don't necessarily buy it, but that's okay. I'm trying to give you perspective. He said, during the 2012 Democratic National Convention, the narrative was that Barack Obama personally stepped in to resolve the issue of a party platform removing the recognition of Israel. He said, I never believed the official story, but even if it's true, to keep up appearances, that was the official story. Today, anti-Semitism has become, and we can all agree on this, almost mainstream in the Democratic Party as socialist candidates are slowly taking that over. And if you look at some of the various candidates, and I'll mention a few of them in passing as we go through this, you can see where that is the case. So Matt Margolis asks, well, where is Barack Obama now? He's silent on many issues related to his party's radical shift to the left. Now, he, in order to make his case, quote somebody else who we've interviewed on this program a few times before, and that is Larry Elder. By the way, our listeners in California know who Larry Elder is, not only a talk show host, but an individual ran for governor. And he has, again, pointed out that Barack Obama, former President Barack Obama, has spent years positioning himself, and this is his phrase, the moral compass of his own party, but he's been quiet unless the stakes demand otherwise. And so the question that Mark Margolis is asking is, if you accept that, I think that's a fair assessment, where is former President Barack Obama now? Because as we pointed out in 2013, he was very supportive of free markets. And yet here, instead, you have the mayor of New York City, Zohran Mamdani. And I'm going to give you a number of articles tomorrow, which will go into some detail. This almost 4th of July rant from the mayor of New York City. We'll get into it. I've got two pieces from two different individuals on that particular issue. But Zohran Mamdani, the mayor Mamdani, wants to tear up the framework of free market, has vowed to replace the frigidity, I guess is what he said, of rugged individualism with a form of collectivism. You might remember that. And then, of course, Zohran Mamdani, Mayor Mamdani, has endorsed Daraliza Avila Shiveye, who is, of course, an individual who has defended communism. And is one that maybe is now trying to look a little bit more moderate, but we do have all the things he said over the years. You have Claire Valdez, another individual that has been endorsed by Mayor Mamdani, who supports nationwide rent control. And these are individuals that are linked to the Democratic Socialist of America. And we need to have Dr. Merrill Matthews write another piece on that. He was actually one that summarized the most recent Democratic Socialist of America convention. But they have, for example, backed what's called Boycott, Disinvestment, and Sanctions, BDS, which you've heard of before, and have called Israel an apartheid state. Well, even this is beyond even what Barack Obama would allow, because his former Secretary of State, at least under Joe Biden, and his former assistant under Barack Obama, get it right there, called this idea of genocide meritless. Barack Obama never used the word. Matter of fact, he defended the right of Israel to defend itself after the attack by Hamas on October 7th. So you can see, whether you look at private property, the free market, Israel, anti-Semitism, on almost every issue that is being promoted now by these Democratic Socialist candidates in the Democratic Party, former President Barack Obama is on the opposite side. And so, again, Barack Obama, as he points out, used to even laugh off some people referring to him as socialist. He once told critics that they should meet real socialists and spent years warning against extremes on both sides. So, again, this is where Matt Margolis says, well, why isn't he saying anything? And he says, from where I sit, maybe the party is going the direction he wanted to. Because if you think about this, in 2009, his economic stimulus was one of the largest government interventions in the market economy that you can imagine. Don't forget that, of course, later on, when we were talking about what is oftentimes referred to the Affordable Care Act or Obamacare, that was probably the largest intervention in to the market that we've ever had before. And so on the one hand, he says President Barack Obama's public rhetoric stayed friendly to markets and capitalism. His policy record, though, tells a different story, one of steady government expansion into health care, into lending, and into the broader economy. And at the same time, he might just be saying, well, maybe Zohran Mamdani, Avila Shiveye, and even Valdez are simply the next chapter in my legacy. He built an environment that made it possible. Maybe that's why he's remaining remain silent. I think it is interesting, if nothing else, to notice that some of the people that were in the Obama administration are starting to speak out, even if former President Barack Obama is not, because they recognize the dangers of some of these ideas and are really speaking out. And one other rather interesting illustration of that has happened with Graham Plattner. Now, for those of you that live in Maine, you know the story. I think because it's become a national story, most do. Graham Plattner has, can we put it in a nice way, a rather checkered history sexually. And Matt Vesta says, well, what took it so long? You know, we had a, if you will, Republican woman, Lindsay Fifield, I think is how she pronounced her last name, talking about all these allegations against Graham Plattner, who, by the way, is the Democratic candidate for the U.S. Senate seat in Maine. And now that you have Jenny Rancicott, who was the other day interviewed on CNN, now all of a sudden, this is a much bigger issue. Whereas before, when Lindsay Fifield came out with those, the New York Times did. New York Times did uncover some sexual assault allegations, but they didn't really bother to verify the claims, even though they had certainly enough time and effort to do so. But now that you have a woman that is a liberal Democrat who would certainly like the Democrats to win, she's one of them. She wants a Democrat to beat Senator Susan Collins and support some of his agenda, but she wants to give the voters the complete and full picture. So she received a lengthy interview with CNN's Jake Tapper the other night, and many people are now calling this the election-killing story for Graham Plattner. I think there's another explanation, and that is, I think the Democratic leadership said, this man is toxic. We only have a few days left before we can switch his name out and put somebody else in there. And if we don't do it soon, our chances of beating Susan Collins are slim and really none. And so I think some of this was the word went out, it's time to interview somebody who can maybe end this candidacy and see if we can come up with a better challenger to Senator Susan Collins. So maybe the Democratic leadership recognizes that some of these issues and some of these candidates are not winning candidates and issues, and maybe we'll hear more later on. We'll take a break, come back with some more right after this.
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0: You know, one of the things I say probably too often is the fact that we have spent millions and millions, probably billions of dollars, doing studies to basically document what we already know. But this is one of those studies that come from the Federal Reserve. And after all, it is your money. And in some respects, not necessarily your tax dollars per se, but your money in one way or another flows to the Federal Reserve because you probably have banking. The Federal Reserve has a working paper in which they found, and again, this is not real surprising, that this record surge in illegal immigration triggered higher home prices and higher rents. I think we already sort of knew that. But nevertheless, it's good to know that some people actually took the time to dig this out. Now, again, you can go to our website here and read this if you'd like, because maybe you're going to get involved in some conversation about immigration or deportation or whatever. And this is something that you can find very easily. We have it entitled The Cost of Illegal Immigration. And I pulled this one, Fox Business. I found it in a number of other places. You can go to the original. Matter of fact, we have a link to the original Federal Reserve article, but it's almost impenetrable. They use so many academic words. I think this nice one-page summary from Fox Business is good enough. But if you want to find the original paper so that somebody said, well, that's just on Fox News. Yeah, well, they just, I think, did a better job of covering the story and making it readable. But you can go back with the link to the original story that was done, by the way, by the Federal Reserve Bank right here in Dallas is where this came from. Now, again, I won't go into a lot of detail, but the paper combines immigration court records with government administrative data to measure how this, if you will, unprecedented wave of illegal immigration from 2021 to 2024, primarily during the Biden administration specifically, how that affected labor markets and housing markets. Now, here's the interesting thing. They found that if you had an increase, even of 1% of unauthorized workers, we call those illegal workers or migrants or whatever phrase you want to use, but they use the term unauthorized. Authorized workers correspond with roughly about 1% increase in overall employment, but not much in terms of changing wages, which is interesting because one of the arguments is when you bring in a lot of people from other countries, sometimes you lower the wages. This particular paper doesn't show that. Okay. I appreciate them being honest about that. Howsoever, when you have that same 1% increase and associated with a virtually 2 to 2.2% rise in home prices and 1.4% increase in rents. So the bottom line is when you have more people coming in, I, by the way, would acknowledge that maybe it didn't have an impact in wages at the moment, but long term, I could see how that it would, but it has almost an instantaneous impact on house prices and rent And that's because you have more people looking for places to stay. So if nothing else, that I think is kind of intriguing. And of course, they're probably, if they're going to be biased at all, probably are not going to try to say anything that would seem to be anti-immigrant, since they want to have as many workers as possible. So I think there'll be some other studies will come out and maybe document even the impact that could have had on wages. But I think the impact on wages would be more long-term than short-term, but the impact on housing, well, just what you guessed, is the case. Economists estimate the unauthorized immigrant workforce, I love how they try to find the most neutral terms possible, which is fine, account for about 30% of employment growth, roughly 30% of home price growth, and about 20% of rent growth in average metropolitan areas. And they go from March 2021 to March 2024. Now, if you want to read the rest of it, you can do so. But I just think it illustrates a point that we've made before. That is, you can't bring in all these people or allow all these people to come in and not have an impact. We could, of course, talk about the impact that it has on social services, the number of people that are going to emergency rooms, the number of children going to the schools, on and on and on. We have for some time talked about some of that, but this is the latest paper, and it illustrates something that really is not a big surprise. That is, you bring more people in, and there are only a certain number of houses, certain number of apartments, prices are going to go up, and that's exactly what took place. Well, just before I take a break, though, and we're going to spend some time talking with our good friend, Dr. Jerry Newcomb, about Thomas Jefferson, let me also mention my commentary today. And as you go to our website, pointofview.net, you can see the show materials, all four of those that I quoted there. Scroll down and you'll see my viewpoints commentary. And my viewpoints commentary today has to do with the fact that, again, many of these Democratic socialists are wanting to affect the economy. And one place where you see that is what is oftentimes referred to as gig work or gig workers. And this is, again, from a very good piece, which you can find if you go to the website by watching the video of John Stossel, in which we have seen, and he focuses most of his time and attention on Seattle, although we also have some of it happening in New York City. And that is the people in the Seattle City Council, Democratic Socialist, and now we have a mayor who's a Democratic Socialist. We're concerned that these gig workers, first of all, don't always join unions, and that's not good. And also, some of them, they were afraid weren't getting minimum wage. So the Seattle City Council implemented a $26 delivery driver minimum wage. And as a result, what happens is that these apps like DoorDash and Uber Eats, they had to, in order to make this work, have additional fee for consumers to help cover the cost of regulations. I quote one Seattle resident who said, I ordered a $12 sandwich, which grew to $32. First of all, can you imagine a $12 sandwich? Okay. And as I said, I just deleted the app. And of course, we then see an interview that John Stossel does with an economics professor who points out the obvious. When you're trying to increase costs to businesses, you're going to increase the cost to consumers. These are very complicated markets. You have to evaluate the cost to the restaurants, to the delivery drivers, and to the customers. So you would think, okay, this didn't work out so well. We are, in some respects, destroying some of these gig workers and these app-based gig work apps. And so, I know, maybe they'll repeal the harmful law. Oh, no. Interviews a former Seattle City Council president who admitted maybe it's time to adjust the numbers, but we're not going to get rid of that. And it just reminded me of course, one of the things I've been holding up a couple of times, which is based upon this very good book that came out many years ago by Friedrich Hayek on the road to serfdom, because as he points out, the road to serfdom is oftentimes paved with good intentions. And in many cases, what these policies do is make an economic set of circumstances worse. And we see that in Seattle. Of course, John Stossel also talks about what's going on in New York City. And if this continues for any length of time, we're going to have lots and lots of examples we'll be talking about here on Point of View. So anybody that thinks that democratic socialism is a solution has not paid attention to basic economics and certainly not paid attention to some of the things we've tried talking about here on Point of View. But let's take a break. And come back, a little bit of history. What about Thomas Jefferson? You know, he has been oftentimes identified as kind of a secular deist. Not saying that he's a Christian, but I think he was a lot more favorable to Christianity than most historians give him credit for. And you'll find that out in our interview, which we'll have right after these important messages.
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26: 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I am that James Dobson, and I'm so pleased that you've joined us today.
27: Well, welcome once again to Family Talk, the broadcast division of the Dr. James Dobson Family Institute. I'm Roger Marsh. Question, where do you find meaning in life? It's a question that we all have to wrestle with, and the late Chuck Colson had a profound answer. The good life isn't found in gratifying ourselves, but in serving others. On today's edition of Dr. James Dobson's Family Talk, Dr. Dobson continues his conversation with his dear friend, Chuck Colson, about that very idea. And these are principles that are drawn from Chuck's landmark book called The Good Life. Here now, once again, is our host, Dr. James Dobson, and his guest, Chuck Colson, on today's edition of Family Talk.
28: We have a lot of ground to cover, so I'm going to introduce Chuck Colson very quickly because most people know who he is anyway. Chuck is a former presidential aide to Richard Nixon and the founder of the International Ministry Prison Fellowship. He's the author of 23 books, a very popular speaker. He holds a BA degree from Brown University and a law degree from George Washington University, and is a constitutional scholar, constitutional lawyer. Chuck has been married to Patty, a great lady, for 41 years. He's the father of three children and has five grandchildren, and it's so good to have him back to discuss his new book. The title of it is The Good Life, Seeking Purpose and Meaning and Truth in Your Life. Chuck, this is an outstanding book. I hope it has the same kind of success that you've had with so many other books, Born Again and Loving God and many of your earlier books, which really dealt with the passion that's within you for Jesus Christ. And would it be appropriate to say that The Good Life, maybe I ought to save this question for the end of our conversation instead of the beginning, but would it be appropriate to say that The Good Life really does link into what Jesus said with regard to bringing life and life more abundantly? That's what he offered. He didn't offer a release from trouble and difficulty and pain and death eventually. In fact, he said, in this world ye shall have tribulation, but be of good cheer, for I've overcome the world. It is the abundant life that you're defining. You call it the good life. He called it the abundant life.
1: Right, and I'm taking people there, Jim, by way of what they already know themselves. The first half of this book is something that many people have encountered. The second half is what they can see if they look around them. So I'm trying to take them there, not by hitting them over the head with a Bible, but saying, look at life and see what you can figure out on how the world works and where you fit in. And what you're going to discover, and that's the ending of the book, is that the biblical worldview is the only one that makes sense. It's the only one that's rational. But it's exactly what Jesus was talking about. The abundance comes not from what we can get for ourselves, but the contribution we can make to other people. That's what gives us our ultimate meaning in life.
28: Talk to the non-believer at this moment, the one who just was spinning the dial and happened to hear us today. Right. And they have no faith and have never had any great desire to know Jesus Christ, think that that whole story is a myth, the Bible is not valid, and give them the rationale to rethink that.
1: Well, I always ask people what they believe and where they believe their rights come from. And when you start talking to people who are non-believers, and I would say to any non-believer listening to us, you're a human being, you have life, but who guarantees that? If we live in a moral vacuum, if there is no God, if there is no transcendent standard by which we live, why should you stay alive? There's a fellow by the name of Peter Singer, I write about this in the book, a professor at Princeton who New Yorker Magazine calls the most influential philosopher in America. Professor of bioethics at Princeton, who believes in infanticide, and he believes that if you've got Alzheimer's, you should just be put gently to sleep. He believes that life is only valuable for what it can contribute to society. And his ethical framework is do the greatest good for the greatest number. Create the maximum amount of pleasure for the most number of people. That sounds good if you're on the receiving end of that pleasure or good. It's not very good if you're on the margins of society, old, over 70 years old, need dialysis, or you're born with some mental impediment. I have a 14-year-old autistic grandson being raised by a single mom who's a deeply committed believer who is doing a heroic job, my daughter Emily. And Max is my 14-year-old grandson. I love that kid. But he's got autism, severely disabled. It's costing $65,000 a year to keep him alive. I'm telling that story in the book. And keep him in a school. But life has meaning. But it's only if there is a God who invests it with meaning. And so I would say to people listening, if you don't believe in God, you're dangling by a thread. You're not secure in that belief on your own life and viability and rights. And this is why Christians through the years have been the greatest defenders of human rights. This is why you and I, Jim, have teamed up on persecution of the Christians in Sudan and slavery and North Korea, why we've teamed up on the AIDS epidemic in Africa. All the projects you and I have been involved in flow from the fact that we believe there is a God who loves every single human being equally, regardless of the condition that person is in or how tenuous their hold is on life. Everybody has human dignity. That only comes from God. The second thing I would say to people is, if you don't think there's a God, please go look at the mountains sometime, the majesty of those mountains. Go look at the intricacy of this earth. Look at the good things you see in life and tell me, is this all some cosmic accident? And then start looking at the question of origins of life without God. It's a pretty bleak picture. We came out of the primordial soup, if that's the case, and if so, we're nothing but grown-up germs after all these billions of years. I mean, there's a lot of ways you engage people. And ask them if you ask people what's important to them in life, the answers you get will always give you an opportunity to talk about why the gospel and the biblical view of reality gives it to you and nothing else does. I spent a lot of time on that in this book because that's what Christians need to understand. How can we defend what we believe?
26: Let me role play with you. Okay? Okay. Put myself in the position of the one that does not know Jesus Christ. Mr. Colson, what you just said really resonates with me. I have been very, very successful in what I'm doing. I've made a lot of money. But there is an emptiness inside, and I'd like to know what you're talking about. Mm. But I have no idea how to find it. Mm. Where do I start?
1: I can prove there's a God. I could go into the Supreme Court and make that argument today. But to know that God requires an act of faith. The only way in which you can know him personally, you can't know him personally by finding some philosophical supposition that says God is. You have to know him by making that leap of faith. Why? Because if you could prove God was who he was, he'd be no different than the tree outside the window. You'd take him for granted. But only by faith can you love him, and God wants your love. But he will take you whatever shape you're in, whatever condition you're in. If you go to him, he will answer that simple prayer. I repent. I've fallen short. I want to know the Jesus who died on the cross for me.
26: Is that what happened to you?
1: Sure is. I had everything by the world's standards. I was absolutely on top of the world. And I found myself empty before Watergate.
26: Who introduced you to Christ? What you're saying?
1: Tom Phillips. Tom Phillips was the president of the Raytheon Company, largest employer in New England. One summer night, I had visited in his office, and he was so changed, I asked him what happened to him. And he said, I've accepted Jesus Christ. I was shocked this day in his office. So I went back and spent a summer's evening with him at his home just outside of Boston. And this was 32 years ago this past summer. And he explained to me what had happened. He'd gone to a Billy Graham crusade in New York and given his life to Christ. He also read to me from C.S. Lewis's book, Mere Christianity, the chapter on the great sin, pride. And that really hit me like a torpedo. That went right through my armor. I was the self-sufficient Marine captain, tough guy, rose to the top, stomped on people all the way up. That night I felt so unclean and unworthy, like I suspect a lot of people who come, just as you did in the role-playing a moment ago, Jim, and say I'm empty inside. I knew that night I was empty inside. And that person who comes that way knows he feels guilt. And why do you feel guilt? Because you know in your heart there's a moral law and you broke it. And there's only one way out.
26: Well, you obviously had to do a lot of good to make up for the bad things you've done. Surely you had to go do what's called restitution. You had to go...
1: penance.
26: Yeah, pay everybody back. What'd you have to do before God could accept you?
1: Before God could accept me, I had to let him know that I was a sinner desperately in need and needed him and him alone. I cannot live a life worthy of Christ's sacrifice. All I can do is come to him in total gratitude and give him the one thing I've got, me. So it's not that you have to do good works to get received into the kingdom. You can't. You can't do enough. You couldn't possibly do enough. That's the problem the Jews had before Jesus came. But the answer is that you do it now because you want to do it out of gratitude. Gratitude, Chesterton said, is the mother of all virtues. If Americans got up every morning and thought all the things they had to be grateful for, the Declaration of Independence, freedom, this country of abundance, and most of all, a God who loves us, we would never get up unhappy in the morning.
26: Now let me continue to role play with you. I have heard that message before, and I have... I've been turned off and unwilling to listen because I just don't see how
28: a good God, a great God who spun the whole universe in place with his word, which is what we're told, would allow a tragedy like your grandson, Max, who has autism and who struggles. And I look at children like that. There's a lady sitting in our gallery today. She's in a wheelchair. I don't know her circumstances, but you know, how could God allow something like that to happen? How could he care about me if he allows people to suffer like that?
2: Well, the answer to that is, first of all, I think the lady in the gallery would agree, and I would believe passionately that my grandson is not a tragedy but a blessing. My daughter, he's changed my daughter's life. He's changed my life. My whole perception of the world is different because of Max. I've learned more from Max than I've learned from college professors. So Max is serving a great purpose in the world. And everybody has a purpose in the midst of our suffering and disabilities. God redeems that. But why does he allow it in the first place? He doesn't. What God has done is to give us a free will. He has said, I'm going to create you in my image. I'm going to let you choose between good and evil, but I'm going to tell you to choose good because it'll be good for you. The first human beings rebelled against that. That's what we call original sin. It bent human nature. It disposed us to do wrong. And ever since then, we have had sin and suffering in the world, and the whole universe has been under the curse of original sin. Now, that seems like a cold, impersonal explanation to somebody who's suffering, but it isn't, because you want to stop and think, what was God's alternative? He could have made us as an automaton who would never sin, but then we wouldn't love God. And if we did love God, it wouldn't be an act of free will. So you need free will in order to be in the image of God and to love God. And the only way that's going to happen is if you have the capacity to choose evil, which human beings do. So in order to respect our human dignity, he's had to allow us to suffer. But in the end, he has paid for our suffering by Jesus on the cross, who redeems it all and promises us eternal life.
28: What a message. Going back to our role-playing, you know, I don't believe in truth. What you have said to me is okay for you. I'm sure you believe it. And for you, it's probably right. But there is no absolute truth. There's nothing that's true for all of us. And I don't believe that anything is applicable to everybody. How do I find truth? How can I believe it?
2: Well, one of the things I do, Jim, is because I get that question from teenagers all the time. I've talked about biblical worldview, which is a passion of mine, and a lot of it comes through in this book, with teenagers. And I'll always say to them, do you believe in absolute truth? Any group. And these are Christian groups, by the way. And one or two will put their hands up, yes. Most of them are afraid to say yes because they think it's intolerant. That's the first mistake. Believing in truth is not intolerant because everybody has truth claims they live by. And tolerance is respecting those truth claims, not saying they shouldn't have them. But the kids will, two or three will put their hand up. And then I'll say, well, now let me ask you a question. Walk up to a street corner. Traffic is whizzing by in both directions. There's an old lady standing there with a shopping bag. You have three choices. You can either ignore her. You can help her across the street, or you can push her into the traffic. Which one is right? And the kids all chuckle. And I say, now are there any absolute truths? They all put their hand up, yes. The law is inscribed on our hearts, and as Paul said, the Gentiles, the law is alternately convicting and defending them. It is written on it. We know it. We know moral truth. Secondly, you can look and see how the world is made. Look at nature and the perfect harmony of nature. Look at the cell structures in the human body and the DNA and the way it functions. It's impossible that this came from evolution. And if it didn't come from evolution, then there's an intelligent designer. And if there's an intelligent designer, which is a case I make in the book, then that intelligent designer is who I know as God, and you can know personally as God as well. Why is it that you have guilt? Why is it that you feel a sense of responsibility for others? I mean, if after all we have come from Darwin's natural selection, why would there be acts of altruism? Why in Katrina would Coast Guardsmen go down on that cable with pick and axe and cut through a roof to rescue somebody? Why wouldn't they just run and save themselves? Altruism defies Darwinism.
28: Chuck, we had lunch together a while back, and you were telling about an encounter that you had with an atheist who was, I think, in his 80s at that point.
2: Yes, this was the summer when I was lecturing in Oxford at the C.S. Lewis conference. And I spoke in the morning, and in the afternoon, Anthony Flew was there. Anthony Flew is a name that many of our listeners, I suspect, will remember because he was an 81-year-old at this time, a year ago, 81-year-old professor at Oxford who was probably the leading professor of atheism in the world. He wrote most of the textbooks. If you go onto college campuses today and look for textbooks on atheism, philosophy of atheism will be written by Anthony Flew. He was a student at Oxford when C.S. Lewis was teaching there, and he used to debate Lewis. And he's been a skeptic his entire life. Then he encountered the arguments of the intelligent design movement, particularly Michael Behe and the irreducible complexity of the human cell, which story I tell in this book, and it's just it's a powerful story. He was so impressed by Behe's work that he announced in the fall of last year that he was no longer an atheist. He couldn't be. He now believed there was a God who created it, created the universe and created life, but that you couldn't know that God. So this summer at this meeting in Oxford, after I spoke in the morning, I went back and heard him in the afternoon. And when he finished, he invited questions. He said, I can philosophically prove that it's irrational to be an atheist. But he said, I can't prove the God of the Bible, or I can't prove Judaism.

0: The problem is you put yourself in a box. You have proven there is a God, but now you want to prove who that God is. If you could prove who he was, you wouldn't worship him because you would take him for granted. So you've got yourself in a bind. Because you've proven there is a God, you've now ruled out the possibility of knowing the God you've proven exists. I said, you've got yourself in a real spot. And I talked about other people who had gotten to that same point and how I'd gotten to that point. I said, by reason you can get so far, but God requires faith. Now, why does he require faith? Because if you could know him rationally and prove him philosophically, then you would simply know that as a fact. You would not worship him. You would not love him. And the reason he created you is so that you could love him. And the only way you can love him is by faith. And I left it hanging in the air. He didn't say a word. It was quite an electric moment in the lecture hall at Oxford. And then I walked back to my chair, and he kept staring at me all the way back. Mm. And I went up and talked to him afterwards. It really affected him. It got to him because it's irrational to go as far as he did and not go further. But he has to go further by faith. One of the chapters in this book, that's why I so appreciate what you do, one of the chapters in this book is about what happens if we don't respect the dignity of life. And I build it off my experience with Max. We will end up doing exactly what the Germans did in the 30s. And it's very scary today because as the assault takes place against life and dignity of life, people think, well, we're only talking about abortion and we're only talking about extreme cases and Terri Schiavo and that sort of thing. No, we're talking about every single human being. Mm. And what the Nazis did is they advanced eugenics. They started teaching in the schools. They started teaching a philosophy identical to Peter Singer's. They then went into medical experiments, which were the most ghastly. And you've spoken on this, and thank God you speak out on these issues, Jim. I hope the listeners know what a treasure you are to the kingdom of God at this point with the voice you have in the world. And you've taken tremendous heat for it. But you're absolutely right, and I document it in this book by the works of Leo Alexander, who wrote in the New England Journal of Medicine in 1948 from the war trials, the horrors of what the Nazis did. They did it all in the name of doing good. All the stem cell stuff. We say we can cure all these diseases. Sounds wonderful. The Nazis did that. They said, the Germans said that. They said, if we do these experiments, we can improve life for everybody else. Sure, cut off somebody's arm and watch the blood drip in order to get an experiment on how to improve clotting of blood while somebody's alive. I mean, this is ghastly. Yeah. But these are the kinds of things that get done once you surrender the principle that you can do evil to achieve a good end. You can never.
1: Do you realize how I was massacred in the press and the media for saying that there was a philosophical link between the medical experiments done by the SS in the concentration camps and the intention now of growing little human beings in the womb and then harvesting the body parts for the benefit of mankind, that there's a linkage between those. I never said that the pain and suffering was the same or that the loss by relatives was the same. You know, there is a difference between that horrible Holocaust and what we're talking about now. But using human beings for medical experimentation is the same in both cases.
0: That's the one thing they don't want to talk about. The people who want stem cell research in America today do not want to talk about this. And they throw up their hands and say, are you making a moral equation between this and the Holocaust and what a terrible thing to do? That's because that's exactly where they're vulnerable. You're making a moral equation that is absolutely 100% valid as a matter of logic and history. Go back and review. I've done this in the book. Go back and review what the German doctors did and the name in which they did it. Their philosophy was utilitarianism. Peter Singer is a utilitarian. He is embracing exactly the same philosophy. And I would tell anybody who's listening and saying, what's the reason that I should be concerned and why should I care about being a Christian? If you don't believe in God's transcendent authority and his protection of life at every level, you are vulnerable.
1: Well, Chuck, thank you for being our guest again. I thank God for what you do, and you're always welcome here. I want to say to our listeners, please get a copy of this book. Get it for yourself and get it for somebody who doesn't know Christ. Everybody should read this book. I mean, it is the philosophical understanding of life and the meaning of it and why you cannot find the good life, no matter how much success you have and how many good things happen to you and how you rise to the top of your

0: profession. So what? You know, when it really comes down to it, it doesn't mean anything. It only means something when you connect with the creator of the universe and when he gives you a mission and he gives you a responsibility. I want to tell you, this is what drives me. This is what I care about. Nothing else matters. We're not building an empire here, and we'll be forgotten, and so what? But the things we're doing here won't be forgotten because they're divinely inspired, I believe.
1: I love you, Jim Dobson, and I can see that passion in your eyes.
2: Well, what a rich conversation between two faithful friends, Dr. James Dobson and Chuck Colson, here on today's edition of Dr. James Dobson's Family Talk. And as you may already be aware, Chuck Colson went home to be with the Lord back in 2012. And of course, our own Dr. Dobson joined him in eternity on August 21st of 2025. So what a reunion that was for those two men. I can imagine Dr. Dobson still catching up with people that he hasn't seen in years on the other side of eternity. 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Box 39000, Colorado Springs, Colorado, the zip code 80949. Well, I'm Roger Marsh, and on behalf of all of us here at Family Talk and the Dr. James Dobson Family Institute, thanks so much for listening today. 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
3: Jesus said, "Behold, I stand at the door and knock. 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But first we must open the door to God's living word, Jesus Christ, and invite him in that we may have communion with him, as well as understanding, and life in him abundantly, shared by the Bible study.
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6: God's grace shows up in how he relates to his people. Grace means God looks favorably on us without us having to do anything to earn it. Grace allows us to receive all the value of being a child of God, even when we don't deserve it. God wants us to both accept his grace and pass it on. God's grace restores broken spirits, offers a future to those who weren't certain there was one, and loves others, even when they don't know how to show love in return. One of the words words that comes from grace is gracious. Being gracious suggests kindness in our actions, love in our decisions, and patience in how we respond to others. Grace doesn't take pleasure in drawing attention to the faults of others. It doesn't condemn when it can start by lending a hand. We can learn from God's grace. We can share it. We can be changed by God's grace, and His grace can change others.

0: Does your life, the way you interact with others every day, or the way you deal with disappointment or suffering, does that make the gospel appealing to others? Today on Truth for Life, Alistair Begg explains how we can be attractively righteous like Christ instead of being superficial or condescending like the Pharisees. Let's turn in our Bibles to Mark chapter 14. We're beginning with verse 32.
1: For those of you who may still not be believers in Christianity, who may not have come to trust in Jesus, I was greatly helped some time ago when I read John Stott's little sentence, and this is what he said: I could never believe in God were it not for the cross. I could never believe in a God who was removed from the pain and overwhelming distress of human suffering. For what we have in this description of the suffering servant, is not a reluctant Jesus. For he said, nobody takes my life from me. I have the power to lay it down. I have the power to give it again. It is not that Jesus is reluctantly going to the will of God the Father. For he goes purposefully and obediently and submissively, the way the Christian ought to go. But in his humanity, he inevitably recoils from it. Because you see, without substitution, the cross of Christ is unintelligible. And I think that's why people disregard it. Because the way in which many of us talk about it is completely unintelligible. Because if all we say concerning the cross is concerning something about the manifold love of God, and in order to show us how much he loved us, this is what he did to Jesus, the person says, well, there must be a missing piece in this puzzle, is there not? Well, of course there is. It was the love of God. Let's put it this way. We were so messed up that Jesus had to die for us. And we were so unbelievably loved in Jesus that he was pleased to die for us. But as he comes to the point of departure, the gospel writers tell us that he was distressed and he was troubled, and he explained he was overwhelmed with sorrow to the point of death. The atonement, the death of Jesus on the cross for sinners, is not a theory. It's not a mathematical equation. It's a flesh and blood reality. And there was nothing in Christ's humanity to blunt his emotions or to anesthetize his sensitivity. Did you hear that? There was nothing in Christ's humanity to blunt his emotions or anesthetize his sensitivity. Have you ever pondered what was going on when they offered him a branch with a sponge on the end of it, and it was wine mingled with gall? It was an anesthetic potion, and it says in the scriptures, and they offered him wine mingled with gall, but he refused to drink it. He refused to drink it. Why? In order that he might experience suffering in all of its unmitigated dimensions. In order that no one might be able to say, oh, but someone has suffered worse than this. He had anesthetic before that happened. No, he went to it completely without anesthetic help. And as a result of being entirely compos mentis, and perhaps in the immensity of his love, this was part of it. If he had taken that drug potion, how could he have looked down and said to his beloved disciple, look after my mother, will you? Or how could he have been available to say to the thief on the cross, today you will be with me in paradise? He refused the wine mingled with gall. He suffered at a level that no one has ever suffered. He endured everything for the sake of his own. What an amazing thing it is, and what a stupidity it is that 21st century Western Christianity offers itself to the world as a panacea for all ills, as the best grades at university, as the most significant job, as the cutest girls, as the high school quarterback boys. We are the people who've got it all together, you see. Why not come and join us? And then these interested agnostics begin to read their Bibles and say, how did you get here from here? What is this fellowship of suffering that the Apostle Paul was on? What was he talking about when he said, I want to know Christ? We stop, I want to know Christ and the power of his resurrection. That'll be enough for us. Finish the verse right there. There is no power of his resurrection except as it is experienced in the fellowship of his sufferings. It is only through his sufferings in Calvary that there is the reality of the resurrection. And the same, my friends, is true for you and me. And every attempt to deny that is known by our own hearts as fraudulent, is condemned by the scriptures clearly, and every well-thinking, cynical, agnostic friend that I have says, you're full of absolute bunk. And you know what? If I were to suggest that that was the essence of Christianity, they would be absolutely right. Now, let me just say parenthetically that some of you are staring at me, because you're saying to yourselves, this cannot be. This cannot possibly be. Some of you are stumbling over my words, and I know why it is. Because you, like me, are very concerned to safeguard the divinity of Christ. Any notion of a weakened divinity is abhorrent to us because we know that it is contrary to the Bible, right? And liberal theology throughout the ages has always been weak on the divinity of Jesus. Fundamentalism, conservatism, evangelicalism has distanced itself from that danger. But I want to suggest to you, flirts with the opposite danger. Not now of a diminished divinity, but a diminished humanity. So now we have a less than human Jesus because we are so concerned to make sure that we have an absolutely divine Jesus. Now, we are not to be surprised by that because the early centuries fought through all these issues. And late in the 4th and 5th century, the church had to deal with a man called Apollinarius. And you can Google him. It's great being able to say that. And you can Google him. I don't know what Apollinarius would think about it, but anyway, if you Google him, you will find out that Apollinarius was a problem in the late 4th and 5th century because he was diminishing the humanity of Jesus. And so the councils got together and affirmed, just as in Christ there was complete and perfect Godhead, so there was complete and perfect manhood. Nothing that was necessary to humanness was lacking in him. Look for yourselves. Spent too long in the first, but you know my pattern now, don't you? Catch up for the rest of the time. Look, secondly, listen. Listen. My soul was overwhelmed to the point of death, he said. And going a little further, he fell to the ground. He fell to the ground. All our pictures, all those Christian pictures, I think they ought to all be taken out and thrown away, the most of them. Because we have all these pictures of Jesus, as it were, you know, before the cross. He's just so, you know, yes, oh yes. No. You can't have deeply distressed. You can't have troubled. You can't have overwhelmed with sorrow to the point of death. And then, no, you've got everything is everywhere. If you doubt that, listen to his words. Abba, intimacy, Father, everything's possible for you. Sovereignty. If you're willing, we're in Luke now, inquiry, take this cup from me? You could say that is the intensity of his expression. You could actually say that is the integrity of his expression. I have to be honest, Father. He says, right now, where I am, here, I wish that you would take this cup from me, yet not what I will, but what you will. Now, at that point, Luke tells us that an angel was dispatched. Angels are fascinating, and we have no time to think about it. But I have this picture of if you play golf a lot and you play at nice golf courses, they always have good caddies for you. And there's a place, or there's a wall where the caddies lean, at least in St. Andrews at the Old Course, or there's a little box in which they stay out of the rain, little shack, and they're all there. And they wait until the caddy master calls them up. Hey, Billy, I got a bag for you. And off they come, out they come. The Scottish ones, big red noses like this, because of what they spend their money on after they finish. They glow in the dark. You see them through the mist. Anyway, and Billy comes out, and somehow or another, in the angelic host, it has to be like that. You know, like the chairman of the angelic band says, hey, I need you to go somewhere for me. I know you went to Bethlehem. I'm sure you remember that. Well, if you remember that, I want you to go now down to Gethsemane. And an angel came. An angel came to strengthen him. And we may have assumed that the angel would have fixed things. Here we go, angelic visitations, kind of a new age idea, isn't it? You know, big angel came, everything was nice after that. Angel comes, and then it says, being in anguish, he prayed more earnestly. So an angelic visitation never took care of the thing for him. And as he prays to his Father, he prays as an expression of his humility. He bows beneath the Father's will because he recognizes that Father knows best. And you will notice that it is not that he is somehow or another relying on prayer here. Don't misunderstand me when I say this, but there is no power in prayer. All of the power is in God. He's not trying to employ the power of prayer in order to rectify a situation. He is bowing before his Father, and he is acknowledging as he speaks to him in prayer, Father, you have power over all of heaven and all of earth. You can do anything you choose. From eternity, we determined together with the Holy Spirit that this was the plan. You planned it. I would procure it. The Holy Spirit will come behind me and apply it. Oh, Father. Because you see, Jesus knows that he is about to enter the one experience in life that for which he has no preparation. When the Father turns his face away. He has never lived absent the communion that he enjoys within the Trinity. Father, Son, and Holy Spirit coming up, if you like, in the wonder of their wisdom with this great plan of redemption. And now we're at the point. It is God who works in response to prayer. It is not prayer that works. And this, incidentally and parenthetically, is the answer to all the prayer stuff that you can read in Newsweek magazine and everything else. The Cleveland Clinic and the MIT and Boston hospitals and UCLA and everyone else. They're all very interested now. Let's get all in and talk about the healing powers of prayer. They tell them, no, there is no healing power in prayer. The only person who can heal is God Almighty. They say, well, no, we don't want that. That's not the program we're looking for. Yeah, well, the only person who can heal is the God and Father of our Lord Jesus Christ. We'd love to come and tell the whole Cleveland Clinic about how they can come to know the living God through Jesus. No, get out of here. That's not what we're talking about. We're talking about the power of prayer. There is no power in prayer. Look, listen, learn. So I will only make one point of application. And that is not in terms of prayer itself, but in terms of Christ's humanity and his passion. The Word, remember, we're told, became flesh and dwelt among us. Jesus comes into humanity. He is not detached. He was in touch with the religious establishment. In fact, he was opposed by the religious establishment. When he added Matthew to his disciple band and they had that big party at the house of Levi, nobody was more annoyed about it than the religious folks of his day. He's gone to eat with sinners and to attend a party with them. And Jesus came out and said, yeah, that's exactly right. I did not come to call the righteous, but sinners to repentance. Jesus, in his humanity, lived among sin. He lived where he could hear swearing, where he heard blasphemy, where he observed and confronted disease and mortality and sadness and squalor. That's where Christ lived. That's the nature of the incarnation. He did not come into our time-space capsule and live at the top of a high hill in a large palace behind gates, inured from the experiences of a common person. This is not the Buddha. This is not somebody who is in a rarefied environment. This is someone who is down now. He says, foxes of holes and birds of nests, but the Son of Man has nowhere to lay his head. And in the midst of all of that, he finds himself. Let me just say to you, I am so challenged by this. The challenge is obvious. How can we effectively impact a world we're not in? How many non-Christian friends do you have? How many non-Christian friends have you cultivated having? And when you go with them, I hope that we don't just give them a bunch of sanctimonious, cliche-ridden stuff. Nice is good. Do you understand that? That there is something attractive about the gospel? That in Greek there is agathos, which is intrinsically good, like a good apple, and there is kalos, which is agathos plus attractively good, intrinsically and attractively good. It is not enough for us to be intrinsically righteous. We are supposed to be attractively righteous. And our attraction does not lie in our willingness to play the game of those who don't agree with us, to join in their jokes, to affirm their nonsense, but it's just to be like Jesus. Three imperatives, and we're done. Be real. Be real. Be real. Everybody's asking about everybody the same question. Is this guy a phony? At least, is this for real? And every time you stand up and preach, I guarantee you're the last one and said, I don't know about him. Look at him there. Wore the same jacket every day. Filthy character. What's his problem? He doesn't say, he had no clothes or something. I don't know what's wrong with the guy. No, I wear this jacket every day because it's my favorite jacket. And my son bought it for me for my birthday. And I feel close to him when I wear his jacket. Be real. Be done with what? With superficial triumphalism. It's not true to human experience. It's not true to the Bible. And it only attracts silly people. And it does not answer to the cries of the sick and the sad. Be real, be done, and be sure that Christ stands beside us when we are emotionally overwhelmed. You see, this little section in Gethsemane gives place to the Christian experience of distress, of being overwhelmed. And some of us, with a significant dose of the Pharisee in us, who've never really been distressed or overwhelmed, we have nothing to say to our Christian friends, brothers and sisters, when they're distressed and overwhelmed. They said, would you stop being distressed and overwhelmed? You're annoying me. Or, worse still, You know, if you were really a Christian, if you really had faith in the God, the risen Jesus, you know, I don't see you'd be distressed at all. I don't understand why you would be overwhelmed. What do you mean you're overwhelmed? You want to curl up in a ball and pull the blankets over your head and stay there till the week from next Friday? Well, this is fantastic, isn't it? Because now I found somebody who understands. Now I'm introduced to the ultimate counselor. Now I'm introduced to the one who was overwhelmed with sorrow to the point of death. So in my distress and in my fearfulness and in my quiet desperation, Jesus knows all about my struggles, socially, emotionally, physically. I can never go beyond his pain. My darkness, no matter how deep, is never more intense than his. For we do not have a high priest who is unable to sympathize with us in our sufferings. No, look, listen, learn.
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1: Father, write your word in our hearts, all that is helpful and true. May it be stored up for the evil day, if it hasn't as yet come upon us. That which is unhelpful or untrue, which is distinctly possible from my lips, may it be banished from our recollection. Grant that none of us may walk away without settling the issue of what it means to be in Christ. And may none of us evade the challenge nor miss the immense privilege of becoming increasingly like Christ in his humility, in his compassion, in his zeal for the souls of others, and yes, even in his experience of suffering. And may the grace of the Lord Jesus Christ and the love of God and the fellowship of the Holy Spirit rest and remain with all who believe, now and until Jesus comes or calls us to himself, and then forevermore. Amen.
0: I'm Bob Lapine. Thanks for listening. What possible hope do we as sinners have before a pure and holy God? Tomorrow we'll explore that question together. The Bible teaching of Alistair Begg is furnished by Truth for Life, where the learning is for living.
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4: 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And it was a good thing. 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When we let God transform us, others might say,
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7: This is American Family News. I'm Steve Chortall. President Trump has announced the United States sanctions on Turkey will be lifted, this after he landed in the Turkish capital for NATO's annual summit. Fox's Jonathan Savage is there in Ankara.
8: These sanctions were placed on Turkey after it purchased a Russian missile defense system. The Turks were also kicked out of the F-35 fighter jet program.
9: We don't want to sanction friends. It's very simple.
8: President Trump says administration officials are working on the matter, and the U.S. may yet sell F-35s to Turkey. The NATO summit's being dominated by alliance attempts to bolster military power. Billions in arms deals already unveiled. Allies are being urged to come up with concrete plans to get military spending up to the 5% target announced last year. In Ankara, Turkey, Jonathan Savage, Fox News.
7: Rahm Emanuel, a potential Democrat presidential candidate and longtime defender of Israel, will denounce Prime Minister Benjamin Netanyahu in Tel Aviv this week and deliver a bracing message that the country's relationship with the United States is at a crossroads. The speech, coming from a stalwart of the Democrats' centrist wing, is another demonstration of how far their party has shifted away from their historic support of Israel. Day two of the preliminary hearing to determine if there's enough evidence to try Tyler Robinson, the suspect accused of killing Charlie Kirk, is taking place in Utah. During the hearing, Utah County Deputy Attorney David Sturgill questioned Utah State Bureau of Investigation Agent David Hull about an unfired round found at the scene of the shooting.
10: The unfired bullet that you referred to, it's your understanding that that bullet was accounted for?
11: That's my recollection, yes.
10: Okay, and it possibly belonged to an officer that could have maybe been clearing his weapon.
11: That's what I recall being told about that particular item, yes.
7: Attorneys for Robinson fought to prevent certain video evidence from being made public, claiming its publication would unfairly depict their client. The families of both Charlie Kirk and Tyler Robinson were in attendance for the hearing. A Minnesota state legislator is hopeful that the people there have had enough and are willing to take a different political approach in 2026. AFN's Chad Groening has more.
12: Minnesota's primaries are on tap for August 11th, and polls show that voters in the land of 1,000 lakes are not apparently going to change course. Max Reimer is a Republican state representative who represents Minnesota's House District 28B.
13: If I have any hope that things can change here, it's this. It's that people have finally woken up to what is happening in Minnesota. And I think for a lot of people who may have voted Democrat in the past, they're willing to take a trial run with Republicans this time around because the state has gotten in such bad shape.
12: In the U.S. Senate race, former sportscaster Michelle Tafoya is leading by a substantial margin in GOP primary polls.
13: Whoever comes out in that primary in August is going to have a real shot at winning that U.S. Senate seat. Reason being is because we have a really radical lieutenant governor named Peggy Flanagan, who's also running for that seat, who oversaw all the fraud and celebrated, frankly, the anti-law enforcement sentiment in Minnesota. So that's a winnable seat.
12: But Reimer is not optimistic about the race for governor, where polls show Democrat Amy Klobuchar trouncing Republican Mike Lindell of MyPillow fame.
13: There's a very realistic chance that he gets the nomination in August. When I look at the landscape here in Minnesota, if we're going to win, it's got to be pulling some Democrats over, pulling a lot of independents over. And I'm not sure that he's going to be able to do that if he gets the nomination.
12: I'm Chad Groening.
7: Reform UK leader Nigel Farage says he'll quit his parliament seat and seek re-election in an attempt to clear his name over financial allegations. Farage said in a broadcast statement Tuesday that he has done nothing wrong and has not broken the law in any way. He did not take questions. Farage faces a probe by Parliament's standards watchdog over a $6.7 million gift from a Thailand-based cryptocurrency billionaire. Opposition lawmakers seek another investigation over a separate donation. For American Family News, I'm Steve Chortle.
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On the highway, there are speed limits. You can look at the signs and know how fast to go. But in our daily lives, we tend to go as fast as we possibly can, as if there are no speed limit signs. But the signs are there. Stress, burnout, feeling overwhelmed. Our station can help with the stress of life after we've pushed it to the limit. And your regular financial support helps us stay on the air. So we have you to thank for allowing us to be here as a rest stop for those pushing the speed limits of life.

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2: A married man. We're the married people here. Married people? Married people? Nice. Nice. Remember in the beginning when you woke up just thrilled to be in the same room? Remember those days? You wake up, you're like, hello. You're beautiful. Don't even start. You're the one who's beautiful. Now, after 6 years, my wife and I wake up already mad at each other. You ever have that? There's been some fight in the middle of the night you're not aware of? Just wake up, right? You kicked me last night! Trying to get you to stop snoring. What, did a badger crawl up your nose? What happened?
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A church that lives the love of God without neglecting the holiness of God. A church that has gotten back to the basics of Bible study and worship. Clark Ridge Baptist Church, 11345 Highway 201 North, Clark Ridge, Arkansas. 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

0: oops, something breaks, something falls, something shatters. You just have to shrug it off and get over it. 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
1: 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James Bond has been around long enough to collect Social Security, but in the game 007 First Light, the newbie British spy is just learning the ropes. This origin story gives you, James Bond, the ability to take a lot of different paths to reach your objective. Want to sneak past the bad guys? You can do that. Would you rather gun them all down? You've got that option too. 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This T-rated game is inherently violent. Fists, knives, and bullets all fly, and sometimes the blood does too. Female characters wear revealing swimwear, and action sometimes moves to the bedroom. Language and alcohol use crop up as well. While First Light is fun, the specter of all those problems may leave families shaken, not stirred. 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I'm Paul Acey for Plugged In. 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

0: American Family News, I'm Robert Thornton. President Donald Trump dined with world leaders at the NATO summit in Ankara, Turkey, as he worked to improve relations with the host country's president. More from Fox's Mark Meredith.
1: He was remaining openly critical of NATO, claiming there's been little to no support for U.S. operations against Iran. And the president says he even would have skipped this summit altogether had it not been for where it's being held, as well as the invitation from Turkey's president, who Trump is clearly seeing as a close ally.
2: We have a better relationship with Turkey, and Turkey's been in many ways much more loyal than other countries that we think would be loyal.
1: Now, the president also is suggesting that sanctions against Turkey will be lifted fairly soon, and that he believes it's certainly possible that Turkey will be allowed to buy the F-35. This, of course, is something that Turkey has long wanted, but it all changed back in his first term as Turkey decided to purchase a Russian anti-aircraft system.
0: The administration is reportedly considering lifting existing sanctions on Turkey, which would mark a significant shift in diplomatic relations. Critics, however, have questioned whether the move could undermine leverage on other key regional security issues. Maine Democrat Senate candidate Graham Plattner faced more calls to end his campaign amid new allegations. Here's Fox's Alexis McAdams.
3: Senator Bernie Sanders has called on him to step aside, and he was one of his biggest supporters after a woman who dated Plattner came forward. Her name is Jenny Rakicot. She's accusing him of raping her back in 2021. Plattner denies this rape allegation, and as of now, he has not dropped out of the race, but says he's weighing his options. This is not the first time we've heard from Jenny Rakicot, and this is not the first time she even spoke out about Plattner. She actually talked to the New York Times back in June. But those details were not included in the latest report, saying she actually just hesitated because she supports Plattner's politics.
0: Plattner is set to face incumbent Senator Republican Susan Collins in the general election this November. A Title IX complaint has been filed against a Pennsylvania school district. More from AFN's Chris Woodward.
4: The complaint was filed on behalf of a mother of seven whose special needs middle school daughter was disturbed when a biological male, who identified as a furry, was permitted to use the school's bathroom. The school district in question is the Upper Perkiomen School District, or UPSD. The student was told that she had to use alternative facilities like the nurse's office. Kimberly Herman of Southeastern Legal Foundation represents the family. Herman said that Title IX explicitly protects bodily privacy and allows for sex-segregated facilities based on biological sex.
5: We have now filed a Title IX complaint with the Department of Education on her behalf because this has to stop.
4: Herman added that no female should have to change or use the restroom in front of a male.
5: We have gone to great lengths in this country to protect our children, and what we're doing here is putting them in danger because it might not be a five-year-old kindergarten boy going into the girls' bathroom. We're talking about grown men who want to use the bathrooms with these girls. We had another situation in Pennsylvania where there was a male coach who was demanding that he gets to use a girl's locker room. So a grown man wanting to change in front of high school girls who were playing tennis, and the school re-upped his contract. This is a very real issue, and parents and grandparents and Americans need to be aware. Boys and men have no place in girls' bathrooms.
4: AFN is seeking comment from the school district. I'm Chris Woodward.
6: 11% of the roughly 5,000 adults surveyed is a staggering rise from 2 years ago when 3% said they used the weight loss medication. 68% said they took a name brand drug such as Ozempic or Zepbound, while 19% said they took compounded drugs unapproved by the FDA. The usage reaching a new high as obesity rates decline.
0: In weather, the Storm Prediction Center says that for tomorrow, there is a slight risk of severe storms. That's a level 2 out of 5 over parts of the Central Plains and Upper Midwest. Severe hail and wind may develop across parts of those regions. That is a wrap on news for this time around. 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
11: 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Thanks so much for choosing to spend the next hour with us. 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
4: I'm Liz Kramer with Mission Network News. Nearly 2 weeks after twin quakes devastated northern Venezuela, more than 17,000 people are homeless. Shelter, food, water, and health care remain urgent needs. Annabelle Torrealba with TWR says local believers are distributing aid as the hands and feet of Christ. One survivor told her that most people are still in shock. Some lost their entire families. TWR's local partner, RTM Venezuela, is producing special programs that offer psychological and emotional support for survivors. 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And after 4 years of waiting for copyright permission, World Missionary Press can now begin sending additional Bible study materials in Chichewa to Malawi. Helen Williams with WMP says the Holy Spirit uses scripture and people's heart languages to speak to them. You can find your place in the story at missionnews.org. Mission Network News, a service of One Way Ministries, I'm Ruth Kramer.
5: Author, speaker, counselor, the man behind the five love languages, which has been on the New York Times best-selling list for, well, years, since 2007. Millions and millions of copies have gone literally around the world as our guest today. He's got a brand new book, this one about him. It's called Life Lessons in Love Languages, The Unexpected Journey of Dr. Gary Chapman. And we've gotten as far as getting Gary to Moody Bible Institute. Now he's at camp. He's the only one counselor in an all-black camp. And he was telling us this very compelling story of a young man who realized that he made some wrong choices in his life, and now he had to decide what he was going to do about it. So, Gary, you were given permission to go with him, if you'd be so kind as to pick up the story from there.
6: Yeah, we drove down to a little town called Sweetwater, Tennessee, and J.C. Upton was this young man's name, and he knew where the store owner was, and so I went with him. We walked up on the porch of the man's house and knocked on the door, and the man came to the door. He stood behind the screen, and J.C. said to him, I'm J.C. Upton. And he said, I've become a Christian up at Sedine Bible Camp. And he said, I realize that I have to make some things right in my life. And he said, you may remember that two or three years ago, some guys broke into your store and stole things. And he said, a couple of my buddies were arrested. And he said, I was not, but I was guilty. And I've come to make things right with you, whatever you think I need to do. The man looked over at me and he said, who are you? And I said, I'm a counselor up at the camp. And so when I said that, and I said, and I told him the story of J.C. coming to me, and he walked out behind the screen door, put his hand out, and took J.C.'s hand and said, J.C., I'm also a Christian. And he said, I am so glad you've received Christ into your life, and I'm so thrilled that you've come to make things right. And he said, since God has forgiven me, I want to forgive you. And they both hugged and cried, and I cried.
5: Wow. I cried when I read it in the book.
6: Yeah. Afterwards, he put his hand on J.C.'s shoulder and prayed for him that God would take his life and use it in a powerful way in the future. And that prayer was answered because J.C. went on to be a missionary, and to be a pastor, to be an educator in Tennessee. And it's just amazing. Here's a little sub thing that's not in the book. But while I was writing this book, I had an interview with Moody Radio in Chattanooga, Tennessee. And I noticed the lady who was going to interview me, her last name was Upton. And I just said to her, would you happen to know J.C. Upton? And she said, he's my father.
5: Oh, wow.
6: And I said, well, you probably know this story. And she said, I know this story. My father has shared this story with me. And so, you know, and J.C. died during the time I was writing this book, actually. And but I got permission from her and her mom to share the real name, you know, his real name. And they were so pleased that, you know, he would be honored in this way because, you know, that's where I learned, you know, what

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12: Dr. Gary Chapman is our guest. He's written a book about him, which is a change, and it's a delightful change because you get to discover the man who's behind the books that have impacted so many of our lives. You hear him on national radio all over the country. You've read his books. Again, his name's synonymous with the five love languages. That is one of his most popular titles, topping various bestseller charts for years. Over 12 million copies out there, been on the New York Times bestseller list continuously since 2007. So there's Carolyn. So it's often easy for people to disassociate individuals and to be able to say, well, that's something that he wrote about in his study, but that's not something he practiced around his kitchen table. I have a feeling it was the other way around. I think it was something you learned at your kitchen table with Carolyn before you began to write about it. Tell me about how you discovered the five love languages and what impact it had on you personally in your marriage to Carolyn.
13: Well, you know, our personal encounter with the five love languages, we would not have called it the five love languages. but what happened was we argued because I came down off the high of this, you know, emotional thing of being in love pretty soon after we got married. And Carolyn and I differed on a lot of things, and we argued. And, you know, probably within 7 months of our marriage, I was thinking I'd made a mistake. You know, I didn't have positive feelings. I had negative feelings, and she did toward me. And but in the early stages, the first 3 months, I would, I'd say to her, you know, honey, I really appreciate what you did, or you look nice today. I would give her words about what I'm now calling words of affirmation. And I did that because it was natural for me. You know, when people said those things to me, you know, I felt appreciated. And one night she said to me, you know, you keep on saying I love you. You know, I'd probably say 3 or 4 times a day, I love you, honey. She said, if you love me, why don't you help me? And I was blown out of the saddle, you know? What do you mean? Well, you don't ever offer to clean the toilet or wash the dishes or anything, you know? And now looking back on it, you see, she was telling me that her love language was acts of service. Mm-hmm. And so I started doing some of those things. And then she started giving me words of affirmation. So we were speaking each other's love language without even knowing the concept. But the concept itself really grew out of my counseling. When over and over again, couples would say in my office, I just feel like he doesn't love me or she doesn't love me. And the other one would say, I don't understand that. I do this and this. Why would you not feel loved? And I realized that people were sincere, expressing love sincerely, but they were missing each other. And so eventually I just sat down and read several years of notes that I made when I was counseling and asked myself the question, when someone said, I feel like my spouse doesn't love me, what did they want? What were they complaining about? See, Carolyn was complaining about my not helping her. And their answers fell in five categories. And I later called them the five love languages and started using that in my counseling and helping them understand that if you want her to feel love, you've got to speak her language. If you want him to feel love, you've got to speak his language. And sometimes I'd help them discover each other's language. They'd come back in 3 weeks and say, this is changing everything. I mean, the whole climate's different now between us. And then I started using it with small groups of people, couples, you know, and the same thing would happen. It was probably 5 years later, Janet, when I thought, you know, if I could put this concept in a book and write it in the language of the common person, just make it as simple as I can, maybe I could help a lot of couples I would never have time to see in my office. Of course, little did I know that what you said earlier is true in terms of the sales and translated in over 50 languages around the world. Mm-hmm. So, you know, that's where it came from. And when Carolyn and I, you know, started applying that concept even more fully to our marriage, it was another step forward for us. Because now we understood why she didn't feel loved in the early days and why I didn't feel loved. Because she didn't give me words of affirmation. I wasn't doing anything worthy of them in her mind.
12: Yeah, exactly. Wow. Gary, just when it's you and the Lord alone and you look back on what really started to be a dynamic that works so beautifully in your own marriage, and you hadn't a clue that God would really bless this and anoint it and it would go global in numbers that were beyond human comprehension. Did you ever, I mean, as you fantasized that when you started this, you had no idea it was going to go that far. Where you are in life right now, looking back, what do you think when you realize that the numbers are staggering? And they're very, just in the world of publishing, secular or Christian, it's a staggering number if you know anything about the publishing world. So it so resonates in the human heart because it's transcendent, it's absolute, and it's so true. And to this day, you still have to be humbled by the impact of how the Lord worked through you to articulate this in the common man's language.
13: It is absolutely humbling. And I'll give you this story. You know, they send us copies from the other countries when they're published. They send us copies. And Carol and I will open the box and look at the country, and we pray for the country and pray for the book. And one night I was opening a box of those books that had arrived, and I looked over on the couch, and Carolyn was crying. And I said, Carolyn, what's wrong? And she said, nothing's wrong. I just remember we wanted to be missionaries. Mm. And now your books are all over the world. And both of us cried. You know, and that's when it dawned on me that God's plans are often different from our plans and often much bigger than our plans. You know, we wanted to be missionaries, that's right, and that door was closed, and we never quite understood that. But now we realize that God had done something far bigger than our going to one country and impacting one country. Now, many countries were being impacted.
12: And it underscores, again, that summer of significance in Colorado Springs about that we really can't do anything apart from him. And when he says no, and you write about another story walking down the street in Chicago when you were a student at Moody, and praying for the Lord to give you some protection when you were dealing with an area that you were struggling with in your life, and how thankful you are when he says no. But at the time, Gary, we don't have that thankfulness because we fail to recognize that he always has plans for our welfare, not our destruction. And sometimes that includes saying no. It must be so important for you to go back and look at those moments and say, Lord, if you had sent me overseas to Nigeria, how would my life have been so profoundly different? And yet, you did become that very missionary that you wanted to be. Gary, I have 30 seconds left. Talk to me about the spiritual lessons that you learned from Clarence.
13: Well, Clarence is my spiritual son. He's African-American. I met him when he was 14, and we've been friends ever since. He came to Christ in one of our youth camps. And I have learned much from him about other cultures. He's learned much from me. We've had that open kind of relationship. And we hope that God's going to use our friendship to touch the lives of many others and teach us how to love each other across cultural and racial lines as well.
12: Wow. Gary, thank you. Again, there's so much more in the book that time has gotten away and I've not been able to ask you about. But that's okay, because it'll tell my friends this book is well worth the read. You've heard the man. The Bible says, out of the abundance of the heart, the mouth speaks. You've heard how much he loves the Lord. Lessons, powerfully, profoundly important, life-changing, life-directing lessons that he got early on in life. Particularly that idea about abiding in him, and that apart from him, we can do absolutely nothing. Surrendering to him, trusting him in troubled times, like when your wife is diagnosed with cancer. Now you can really...
8: For American Family News, I'm Robert Thornton. U.S. Central Command said U.S. forces launched strikes against Iran to impose heavy costs for targeting and attacking commercial shipping in an international waterway. The U.S. strikes were in response to Iranian attacks on three commercial vessels that were moving through the Strait of Hormuz. A federal judge has ruled that the Justice Department cannot force Fulton County, Georgia, to turn over the names and personal contact information of thousands of poll workers who served in the 2020 election. Fox's Jared Halpern has more.
11: The Justice Department is seeking to obtain the names and personal contact information of every individual who worked or volunteered for Fulton County, Georgia's election operations in 2020 and obtained a grand jury subpoena to do that in April. But a federal judge has quashed that subpoena, ruling the subpoena is unreasonable and highly burdensome.
8: The Southern Poverty Law Center pleaded not guilty today to federal charges that it defrauded donors by not disclosing that some of the money would be used to pay informants in extremist organizations. Attorney Abby Lowell entered the not guilty plea on behalf of the organization to a superseding indictment that adds details about the charges first announced in April. The Justice Department has accused the SPLC of funding extremist groups while publicly claiming it was working to dismantle them. Illinois Governor J.B. Pritzker has signed a bill into law that expands eligibility for in-state tuition for illegal aliens. More from Caleb Castillo.
14: House Bill 5093 was signed in Illinois, which allows any student who completed at least 3 years of high school in the state to be eligible for in-state tuition. Democratic State Senator Selena Villanueva says the legislation is intended to benefit illegal aliens and transgender-identifying students. However, Republican State Senator Sue Risen says that the legislation, quote, stretches the definition of Illinois residency and expands taxpayer-subsidized tuition benefits to individuals who may no longer live in Illinois, including some non-citizens. Campus Reform's Will Biagini says that this new law is completely unfair to taxpayers and Illinois students alike.
15: I think it's demoralizing for American students and their families who put hard work in and work hard to achieve success, and they see government handouts to people who break the law and cut them in line.
14: According to data from the Educational Data Initiative, Illinois' in-state tuition and fees were the second highest in the Midwest and ninth in the nation in 2025. Biagini calls it a, quote, issue of fairness to see American students work hard and not be prioritized over illegal immigrants who now get the benefit of in-state tuition. He calls for states across the nation to follow the state of Florida's lead as they move to prohibit illegal aliens from enrolling in any public university in their state.
15: That's an example that we need to set across the country.
14: I'm Caleb Castile.
8: More Christians have given up their lives for the gospel in Central Africa. This time, 14 Christians killed in one of the most violent ways possible. More from AFN's Steve Dornall.
16: Todd Nettleton, a voice of the martyrs, says two separate massacres took place in the village of Mungberry. Six Christians were martyred on June 3rd and another eight on the 24th.
17: Earlier this month, 14 Christians were beheaded in two separate attacks in the Democratic Republic of the Congo.
16: He says the attackers were an ISIS offshoot that's gaining strength in that part of the DRC.
17: The attacks have been credited to ISCAP, the Islamic State Central Africa province. So an ISIS-affiliated terrorist group working in DRC.
16: Security experts say ISCAP may have moved into the area because counterterrorism operations have been happening near their stronghold. Also, the terrorists may be trying to escape a part of the DRC that's been affected by Ebola. Nettleton says this particular ISIS offshoot are getting a reputation as being exceptionally violent.
17: As we look around the world, some of the most violent attacks that we've seen are in DRC. And this is another example. You have 14 Christians not just being killed, but being beheaded.
16: He says the Islamists may be so brazen because they believe Allah will cut them a break if they die while killing Christians.
17: There is a theological aspect to this that I can fight jihad. I can commit violence because if I'm killed in that act, I will go straight to paradise. I will bypass this sort of weighing of my deeds.
8: And that is all our time for now. Find more news at AFM.net.
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20: Our guest, the late Steve Farrar, was a prolific author and speaker who specialized in encouraging men to be godly husbands and fathers. In fact, he was one of the premier speakers in the Promise Keepers movement in the early 90s. Sadly, Steve died of a cardiac event in February 2022 at the age of 72. And boy, I'm so glad we can still hear his wisdom today through these recordings.
24: Yeah, this is timeless content. Steve has missed, but here he is now speaking at a men's conference in 2005 on today's episode of Focus on the Family with Jim Daly.
25: The story is told of a real estate developer who was out in the country. He's looking for some property. He's driving down a two-lane road, going about 55 miles an hour, and out of the left side, his peripheral vision, he senses a car going around to pass him. And as he looks over at the car, he realizes it's not a car, it's a chicken. There's a chicken that's running absolutely dead even with him, going 55 miles an hour. He can't believe this. He looks, and the chicken looks back at him. He steps on the accelerator, he gets it up to about 65 or 70, chicken stays right with him. He's looking at this chicken, and it appears to him that this chicken has three legs. But he's not sure because the thing's moving so fast. Finally, the chicken looks at him again and just accelerates and takes off and leaves this guy in his dust. Well, he sees the chicken go up a hill and then make a left down a dirt road. He follows this chicken. He's going down the dirt road. He can see the dust. Comes over a little rise, and he sees a farm down there. Pulls up in front of the farm. The farmer's out in front. He goes, "Sir, excuse me, did you see a chicken go by here?" He says, I sure did. He just went by a minute ago. He said, "That's one of my chickens." He said, "That's one of your chickens." He said, "It is." He said, "It appeared to me that chicken had three legs." He said, "That's right." He says, "I breed three-legged chickens." Real estate guy says, "Now, why in the world would you breed three-legged chickens?" He says, "Very simple." He said, "After church on Sunday, Our family, we love to have fried chicken. And it's me and my wife and my son. And we always have a problem because all three of us love chicken legs. So we were always a leg short, so I decided to breed three-legged chickens. Real estate guy says, that is unbelievable. He goes, well, yeah, I got a bunch of them around here. He says, how do they taste? Guy says, you know, I don't rightly know. I've never been able to catch one. Now, you know, guys, that sort of describes our lives. We're running at a very, very fast pace. We start early in the morning. We go late at night. We're running. I don't know about you, but our house, we don't even have an alarm clock anymore. We got a starter's pistol. Boom. We come out of the blocks. We're running. We're gunning. We're emailing. We're faxing. We're paging. We're doing all that. We live very, very rapid lives. We're going very, very fast. And as a result, it's easy for us to get off course as men from our most important work. We've got a bunch of leaders in here this morning. We're different kinds of leaders. Some of you don't even perceive yourself as leaders, but you're a leader because someone is watching your life. You are influencing someone. If you're a husband, you're a leader. If you're a father, you're a leader. How many of you guys are fathers? Let me see your hands. Yeah, good. How many of you guys are sons? Okay, good. We didn't want to leave anybody out here. We didn't want any hurt feelings, you see? You're a leader. Now you say, well, I'm not an upfront guy. You don't have to be an upfront guy to be a leader. Most leaders are not upfront. They just quietly go about the business and the work that God has called them to do. That's how the world functions. That's how the church functions. You're a leader. You're a leader because you're a man. You're a leader because you're a husband. You're a father. We're going to talk about fathering today because even you single guys, one day you'll probably be a father. All these guys who are married, you see all their hands? They used to be single. It's amazing how life changes and how we assume different roles as we go through life. But what happens as men is that as we get married and then we have kids and we're going through life and we got responsibilities and we got mortgages and we got all this stuff, we get very, very, very, very busy. And we are told that our careers and our work is the most important thing that we do. 1 Timothy 3 says, if a man is going to be a leader in the church, he must first prove his leadership in the home. Probably the most violated principle in the scripture. If a man's got money, if a man's got people skills, if a man is good in the community, we'll put him in leadership. God says, I want him to prove his leadership first at home. Our first work as men, our first work as husbands, our first work as fathers is at home. You recall in Matthew 16 that Jesus said, if anyone wants to come after me, he must deny himself. We live in a culture that's intoxicated with self. We're into self-fulfillment. We're into self-realization. We're into self-actualization. We tell people to look deep into themselves to find the answers to life. And by the way, you don't want to do that because there's not much there. Looking deep inside yourself to find answers is like going scuba diving in a septic tank. There's just not much there, and you're going to be sorely disappointed. If you're looking for answers in life, you don't look in, you look up to the one who made you. That's where you look, to the one who gave you life and created life. Our first work as husbands and our first work as fathers is at home. But we are so busy and we are pulled so many different directions that we get diverted. We get distracted. Last year, I taught a study on the Old Testament kings. 43 kings in the Old Testament. Some of them we're familiar with. Saul and, of course, David. Then he had a son named Solomon. After that, it tends to get a little murky. But there were 43 of these guys. If you take your Bible and turn to 1 Samuel 8... And then if you'll put your finger there and then go to the end of the Old Testament. Go to Malachi chapter 4. If you can't find Malachi, go to Matthew. It's just a page over. Let me show you what I'm doing here. I'm taking that chunk of scripture in between my two fingers from 1 Samuel to Malachi 4. You see that chunk of scripture right there? That chunk of scripture is called history. First Corinthians 10 says that these things, what things? The history of Israel. These things were written for our instruction. There's a reason that history is in there. History is his story. The philosopher Hegel said that history teaches us that men never learn from history. We're supposed to learn from history. That section of scripture that I'm holding there between 1 Samuel 8 and Malachi 4, every book that I'm holding in those borders from 1 Samuel to Malachi is about the kings in some way, shape, or form. Except for Job, and quite frankly, Job was a king figure. The scripture either gives us the history of the kings, or you say, what about the prophets? The prophets were speaking to the kings and to the nations which they were ruling. You say, what about Psalms? Half the Psalms are written by a king. What about Song of Solomon? Written by a king. What I'm saying, guys, is that in some way, shape, or form, the kings are related to almost two-thirds of your Old Testament. So why is it that we don't know much about these guys? They're fairly important. You read a biography. Every time I read a biography, I learn something from somebody's life. There are 43 biographies in here. As I studied these guys last year, and by the way, out of the 43 kings, biblical scholars only call 8 of them good. The rest of them were losers. The rest of them wasted their lives and ruined their lives. As I surveyed those 43 kings last year, you know the thing that struck me? Quite frankly, these guys all blew it when it came to their primary responsibility. Other than David was Solomon. And only after blowing it with at least 3 of his boys did David get focused on mentoring his son, Solomon. But other than David, out of those 43 kings, let me tell you the big mistake these guys made. They built their kingdoms, but they didn't build their sons. And as a result, when they passed off the scene, their sons were not equipped to follow them. Their sons were not equipped to take the spiritual leadership of the family. Can I tell you something? You don't think of yourself this way, but in a real sense, you're a king. Your wife's a queen. You've got a son, he's a prince. You got a daughter, she's a princess. Now, we don't tend to use those terms. You say, yeah, hey, I don't have a castle. Well, you got an apartment? You got a house in the suburbs? Where do you live? You see, that's your castle. That's your, well, you know, I don't rule over a land. No, but you got a family that you're responsible for. That's a stewardship. It may not be a nation, but it's a family. Every family is a small civilization. And God has called us to leadership. Can I give you a couple of principles, guys? Here's the first one. God has not called women to lead the family. Now, there are some wonderful women who are leading families. Perhaps your mom was in that position because your father took off. He was irresponsible. So we honor women that are doing that. We honor them because they're doing the work of two people, and we thank God for them. But that is not God's original intention. We thank God for godly women who work hard. But you see, God has called men to lead in their families lovingly before Christ. In the church, God has not called women to lead the church. God has called men to lead the church. It's not that women don't have gifts and women aren't important. I'm married to a gal who's a tremendous leader, a gifted leader. But as gifted as Mary is, the leadership responsibility for my family is not on the shoulders of my wife. It's on my shoulders before Almighty God. And it's on your shoulders. We get diverted as men from the leadership that God wants us to exercise in the home because we are told and we are put upon that the most important work that we do is what we do when we leave the house. That's contrary to what God says in His Word.
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23: I'd like you to turn there if you have your Bibles. Deuteronomy 6, God gives us two specific things. And these things apply to the kings, and these instructions apply to you, and these instructions apply to me. Deuteronomy 6 was written to the men of Israel, may I point out. If you look at verses 1 and 2, Moses says, "Now this is the commandment and the statutes and the judgments which the Lord your God commanded me to teach you, so that you might do them in the land which you are going over to possess." Now catch this. "So that you and your son and your grandson might fear the Lord." Interesting concept. He's speaking to the men because he says, so that you and your son and your grandson might what? Might fear the Lord. 14 times in the book of Proverbs, we see the phrase, the fear of the Lord. The fear of the Lord, Proverbs tells us, is the beginning of knowledge. The fear of the Lord is the beginning of wisdom. Do you ever get concerned about our country and what's happening in our country? Sure you do. You know what's wrong with our country? Very simply put, our country has lost the fear of the Lord. And when we lose the fear of the Lord, we lose our wisdom. You know what's wrong with our universities? I'll tell you what's wrong with our universities. Our universities have lost the fear of the Lord. And when you lose the fear of the Lord, you lose knowledge. Copernicus, great astronomer, had a friend who was an atheist. And they would have lunch and they would dialogue from time to time. They would get together and discuss their different viewpoints. For about 2 to 3 years, Copernicus was doing something no one else had ever done. He was building in his atrium a model of the solar system. Now, you've seen those and I've seen them. No one had seen them before then. And he fashioned planets and he would hang them from different parts and he had it all laid out. Didn't tell anybody. One day when he finished, he was dialoguing with his friend. They were having some coffee. And he said, "Let's walk down to my house. I want to show you something." And as he was talking to his atheist friend, they're talking about different things. They finally walk into the house. They open the doors of the atrium. His atheist friend walks in, looks up, and sees. He immediately realizes this is a model of the solar system. He's just aghast at what he sees. He is amazed. He is speechless. He just looks. He takes it all in. And he looks at Copernicus and he said, "Who made this?" And Copernicus said, "No one made it. It just happened." What a ludicrous thing to say. What a foolish thing to say. But the fool has said in his heart, there is no God. There is a God. You study DNA, there's a God. There has to be a God. I saw on the news last night these new three-dimensional, four-dimensional pictures, images of babies in the womb. You can see their face. This doctor was being interviewed on Fox News, and she was being asked about the implications of this, and she was trying to be very subtle, but she said, "You can actually see the face. Oh, here's twins. You can see the twins touching each other and kicking each other. What are the implications of this?" Well, the implications are that parents are going to have some more information about the nature of the child within them. She's trying to, that's a baby. It's not a fetus. That's the information. And you can't take that baby's life because that is a little baby made in the image of God. She wouldn't come out and say it, but it was right before her eyes. That's a child in there. Where's the fear of the Lord? The fear of the Lord is beginning the knowledge. So if you don't have the fear of the Lord, you can't be a real scientist. If you don't have the fear of the Lord, you can't be a good teacher. See, and can I say this? If you don't have the fear of the Lord, you can't be a good father. Because in order to do the work that God has called us to do, there must be a fear of the Lord, which we then instill in our sons and in our grandsons. If you look at verse 5 specifically, there are two things that are said to men as their job description. And they're very simple. I'd summarize them this way. Number one is, men, we are to love God deeply from our gut. Notice what it says there in verse 5 of Deuteronomy 6. He says, "And you shall love the Lord your God with 40% of your heart, with 30% of your soul,
25: It's not what it says. Not even in the Hebrew does it say that. You shall love the Lord your God with what? All your heart, all your soul, all your might. I did a word study in that word all one morning. Spent about 3 hours going over this in the original and working through different lexicons. Well, let me tell you, that word all means in the original. It means all. That's what it means. You shall love the Lord your God with all. See, that means from your gut, everything within you, you love him. You follow him. You pursue him. He's number one in your life. And then on that basis, we go to the second thing. And really, when you love the Lord your God, you're going to love his word. That's why you go back to verse 1. These are the commandments, the statutes, the judgments, which the Lord your God has commanded me to teach you. So when you love God, you love his word. Thy word I have hidden my heart, that I may not sin against thee. Open my eyes, that I may behold wonderful things from thy law. How can a young man keep his way pure? This is Psalm 119.

0: That is mentioned in verse 6. These words which I am commanding you today shall be in your heart. And then here's the second responsibility. You shall teach them diligently to your sons, and shall talk of them when you sit in your house, and when you walk by the way, and when you lie down, and when you rise up. So what are the two jobs? The job description, they're pretty simple. Number one, you love God deeply with all your heart. You love Him from your gut. Secondly, you teach your sons diligently. You say, Steve, I've got daughters. Great. What a gift from God. I've got a daughter too. And I've got two boys. So aren't you going to talk about daughters? I'm talking about sons this morning. Now, does that mean I don't care about my daughter? I love her to death. You love your daughter. And if God's given you daughters, then you know what your job is to love them and show them what it means to be a godly man, because one day they're going to look for a godly man to come into their life, and you show them what that's like. You say, well, how do I treat my daughters? Are there any passages in Scripture that tell me how to treat my daughters? I think the passages in Scripture that tell you how to treat your wife, you apply those passages to your daughter. Because one day your daughter will be a wife. Does that make sense? You husbands, likewise, live with your wives in an understanding way. Could we say you husbands, likewise, live with your daughters in an understanding way? Yeah. Because one day some young man is going to come into her life and he's going to want to enter into her life. How is she going to know whether or not this guy meets the criteria? Well, she'll take the template. Unconsciously, she'll take the template of your example. And she'll look at how you treated her mother. And she'll look at how you loved her mother and how you honored her mother. And she will take that template as a young man comes into her life. If he meets that criteria of your example, he has the potential of passing through and be accepted. But if he is harsh with her, if he is critical of her, he will bounce off of the example of your life as you follow the Word of God. She'll know what to look for. So daughters are important. We love our daughters. But we're talking about sons here. And you guys that are raising daughters, you raise them to the glory of God, because those of us who are raising sons, those boys are going to need some girls. In fact, I think this morning we ought to do some arranged marriages right here, don't you? Because what we got going on in America, we got a lot of deranged marriages going on because we're not following the principles of the Word of God. He says you're to love God deeply. And secondly, he says you're to teach your sons diligently. Does that mean you get up at 4:30 every morning and open up the Greek text and teach your sons the book of Romans? That's what it means. I don't think that's what it means. At least that's not what the text says. What is the text? How am I supposed? Okay, great. I'm supposed to teach them. How do I teach them? God is very real. He's very practical. He's very down to earth. You got a job, man. You got all kinds of responsibility. You can't run a classroom in your house. I mean, you got all kinds of stuff going on in your life. So then how am I to teach them? What does the text say? You shall teach them diligently to your sons and shall, catch this, talk of them when you sit in your house. How many of you guys ever sit in your house? You just look like you're good at that. Yeah, we sit in our house. Nothing wrong with that. When you walk, by the way, you ever walk? You ever take a walk? Yeah. Sure you do. See, that's just life. What he's saying is that as you go through life, you teach your kids. See, that's why it's really important that you be with, W-I-T-H, you be with your sons.
1: Well, we're only halfway through a really encouraging message for husbands and fathers from the late Steve Farrar on today's episode of Focus on the Family with Jim Daly. You're going to hear lots of ways to apply this message next time.
2: You know, John, we have aired several messages from Steve Farrar over the years, and what I really appreciated about him was that he always inspired me to do better with my boys as they were growing up. And most importantly, Steve made it sound doable. So often, as men, we get overwhelmed by too many instructions, and then we just stop and pull back and don't do it at all. Simple is usually better, at least for me. And that's why I love the idea of looking for those opportunities to talk with your children or grandchildren throughout the day. For us, the best time was when I was driving the boys to school. That's right, carpool. But that's when we had the most interesting conversations about the Lord. Here in Colorado, we can just look at Pikes Peak and start a discussion about God's creation. It's right there in front of us. There's no need to overcomplicate it. Be natural about it. And that was Steve's great point.
1: Yeah, I appreciated when we had the kids, they were younger, and we'd be camping. We're sitting around looking at the stars, realizing, oh, there's some perspective here.
2: Yeah, for sure. His creation is awesome. And let me remind you, here at Focus on the Family, our ultimate goal is to strengthen your relationship with Jesus Christ. Marriage and parenting advice is helpful.

0: But if you don't know the Lord, you're missing the bigger picture. Here's a great example from Casey, who called to ask for prayer. He said this: if Focus on the Family didn't exist, I probably wouldn't be a Christian husband and father today. Our family was agnostic, but my mom became a believer by listening to your broadcast. 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I thank God for Focus on the Family.
1: Oh, that is wonderful. 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
2: You know what Almighty God does? 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
1: I don't want anyone listening to think remarriage is the goal, because Jesus can fill your life and give you joy. 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My joy is because of Jesus. And he would say the same thing, like after his wife died, his joy was in Jesus and his joy is not in me, even though we love being married to each other.
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3: 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This is Family Life Today. Okay, I think that this is something that you're going to love. This conversation is going to be so impactful because every single one of us know somebody who's walked through a difficult divorce, or they or you have been through it, a child.
2: I'm guessing you've walked through something. I have. That's really hard. Whether it's divorce or anything, this is today's about divorce, but it's about any kind of hardship.
3: It
2: was never the plan of us to walk through hardship, and yet God's with us, and we're going to discover that today with Benita. Let's go.
3: Remember when people used to say, oh, is the Bible like your little vitamin? And people's like, don't say that. I'm like, no, it's my CPR.
1: Yeah.
3: That verse 119, he revives.
1: Yes.
3: I feel like when I'm with God and I'm in the word, it's like there's a CPR to my heart, the shock, you know, the boop on your chest, where it's like it revives you. He revives you. He reminds you. I think we all need that, no matter what we're going through. And it just so happens that you couldn't do it apart from him.
1: No. And I learned lament, which it's just crying out to God in our grief while trusting that God is good, you know? And so it's a both and. And I remember I had this journal where I just couldn't have pretty words. I told God exactly how I felt. Like, my journal wasn't how great thou art. And, but I got to that. I mean, that's the amazing part, is you start with everything that's hard, and God, why have you forsaken me?
3: Just like David.
1: And yes, and you end with how great thou art. And that's where lament takes us, real lament. And my sister once looked at my journal, and she's like, I did not know that you were allowed to say things like that to God. And she calls it my scream journal still. She's like, when I looked at your scream journal, I was like, whoa, she is not playing. So... but
3: God wasn't afraid of it.
1: No. And that's why, you know, the tenderness of God in hearing my lament and let me pour out everything I felt, and then meeting me in that, I'll never forget.
2: Is that part of the healing?
1: Yes. Oh, huge. Because I had a lot of big feelings, a lot of fears, a lot of anger, a lot of confusion, shame. I mean, you name it. There was just so much, so many fears about the future. What are my kids? How are they going to turn out? You know, the minute you get divorced, people are like, you know, statistics are really bad. You know, I mean, you're afraid. For me, I thought, I'm going to be in a nursing home. Like, I didn't know if I'd even be able to take care of my kids.
2: Yeah.
1: So I had fears for my own physical being, for them. How am I going to make it? I remember just, will I ever laugh? And I remember asking God, are you going to even let me laugh again? Like, is there going to be joy?
3: I want to have you talk to our listener who's like in it right now.
1: Yeah.
3: Like suffering, like maybe they've heard the same thing, like they're going to get divorced, they're going through it. What would you say to them in terms of this part of that tenderness of God?
1: I would say God is going to walk you through this. So lean into him, tell him everything. Don't hold anything back. I feel like lament reminds me of a good relationship. Like, you know, in marriage, you want to tell your spouse how you feel. And if you choose not to and tell other people how you feel about your spouse, that's going to pull you apart. And often that's what we do. We don't go to God. we tell everybody else what we think about what God has done to our lives. Mm. And that's grumbling. You know, that's what the children of Israel did. But lament is going right to God. And so for the person who's listening, who's like, I have nothing and my life is shreds. They take that to God and ask him to rebuild you and revive you and show you truth and fill you, because I had nothing and God used that in my life.
3: So good. That's perfect.
2: I mean, did you ever walk with guilt or questions toward God? Like, did my husband leave me for another woman because of my physical?
1: Oh, yeah. Of course, it was just, there was a lot of questions about myself. Mm. Like, and I really see those as lies that I chose to believe. One, I'm not enough.
2: Yeah.
1: And, you know, so then, you know, you look in the mirror and you're like, I don't look as good as I did. Or, oh, did I gain weight? And for me, it was
3: said
1: like
3: every woman in the universe.
1: Yeah. I mean, you're like, okay, I got a little extra fat. Now I got, you know, I mean, we just all look at my
3: the
1: hair
3: outward.
1: Is different. You know,
3: yeah.
1: I don't like my nose. And then there's the, do I talk too much? Do I, you know, did I not give him enough space? Did he like this? Did I not do this? You know, just so many ifs. And then there was for me, like, hey, when we got married, I was this pretty able-bodied person, and now it's not looking good. Mm. And so there's all of these, and for that, it was, God, you knew this. You, you know, you allowed us to get married. You knew I'd have post polio. I didn't know that. You know, so there is all of these, like, what did I do? Mm. You know, and then there's the, why didn't I do it? Not see it? Like, you know, like, this is my fault because I was blind to this. Or I should have thought of counseling earlier. Like, I should have seen the signs. Maybe we were drifting apart and kind of like, I can fix it. But of course, only God can do that. And I think sometimes we think we can fix things that only God can do. And we need to do our part in terms of being open to criticism. But I think I believed a lot of lies that somehow this was something I could have changed.
2: Yeah.
1: And really bore the weight of that for a long time until I remember one time in the car just rolling it over in my mind. If I do it this way, if I say it this way, if I write this letter, if I do this, then maybe things would change. And we were like almost divorced. But I still was holding on to this outcome of wanting my marriage back. And part of it was because I wanted to look good. Like the marriages that get put back together, they get the front page. They get the glory story of, you know, we were on the brink of divorce and yet God intervened, and everybody wants to interview them. Nobody wants to interview the, we were on the brink of divorce and we got divorced. Like that's the back page of, right. We don't want to talk about that.
2: Right.
1: And I didn't want to be that person. I didn't want to be the back page, but I've sensed God was like, this is not about you and this is not your battle.
3: Oh.
1: And that was really a release, because I felt like I needed to figure it out and this was my job. And it was like, you're trusting in an outcome. You're not trusting in me.
3: It's releasing control.
1: Yes.
3: And that's hard to
1: do. Yeah, because we want our outcomes.
3: Yeah.
1: And God's like, hold on to me.
2: How did you, we mentioned it before, how'd you get to joy? Because even when I sat at lunch with you and Joel, your husband now.
1: Yeah.
2: There's joy.
3: You radiate joy.
2: There's joy in both
3: always.
2: Of you guys.
3: Yes.
2: I'm like, the life you've had, the things you've gone through, you don't see a deep welled sense of joy. And it's exuding out of you.
1: Oh, wow.
2: And I don't think a lot of people get there. How do you get there? You wrote about it.
1: Yeah.
2: You know?
1: Well, joy is really found in Jesus. So I would say the more we put our hope in Jesus, the more joy we have, recognizing I've learned joy has nothing to do with our circumstances. Like if joy is about our circumstances, then they're going to ebb and flow. But joy is something God gives us kind of on the inside. Mm. And it is independent of that. And then like little steps of joy, though, like that chapter, a lot of it is about like figuring out what makes me laugh? Like what brings me joy? What makes me want to get up in the morning? Like for me, deep conversations, coffee with people, you know, laughing. I love to laugh. But joy comes from leaning into God.
2: I mean, how long was it for you after the divorce to get to joy? Because, I mean, I'm reading one chapter here where your daughter's saying, I hate you.
1: Yeah, yeah,
2: you
1: yeah.
2: You know, you're going through trauma as a family.
1: Yeah, yeah.
2: And that's not joyful.
1: No, it was not joyful. My joy would start in the morning when I would open up the Word. And then by the end of the day, I was like,
3: the tank.
1: Me, I need the Bible right now. Yeah. You know, I mean, John Piper says, I get up in the morning and I have to become a Christian again every day. And, you know, I get up in the morning and I read the Bible. And I'm like, yes, this is true. I have joy. But it was funny because I didn't think I was showing a lot of joy early on. I was not. I was struggling, but I felt like God was with me. But my younger daughter, she had been like the really easy child growing up. You know, people would be like, how did you get such a perfect child? Oh, I'm a perfect parent. But that went south quickly. And she was really hard.
3: The 10-year-old at the time,
1: yes,
3: of the divorce.
1: And I mean, she, in a little video when I did the Bible study, Desperate for Hope, they interviewed her. And I was really interested because they didn't prep me or her. And so they asked her about her faith. And she said, when my parents split up, I was a devil child. I, you know, did everything to make my mom's life miserable. But she said, I came to Christ knowing my mom had joy and I didn't know where she got it from. Mm. I was making her life miserable. And she said, her life was worse than mine. Like, why would she even have joy? Like, I didn't get it. And I realized God has to be real for my mom to have joy in the midst of that.
3: That is rich.
1: I mean, man. I'm crying there for the Lifeway video.
3: I'm crying.
1: I'm like, wow. And she had not said that to me. So for parents, like, your kids may not be telling you, wow, you're making a difference. I mean, that she said that like 10 years later, 15 years after all that happened. I was like, wow, if I had known that. But they're watching and they see that God is sustaining you.
3: Wow.
2: Yeah, I mean, that's beautiful because I'm looking again at, you know, you go to church and you save all these seats and your whole family won't sit with you.
1: Oh, yeah.
2: So, I mean, you're in a valley.
1: Yeah.
2: And we're talking about joy, and she's seeing joy, but man, there were hard. I mean, I'm saying that because I know there are people listening. They're in the valley.
1: Yeah.
2: And they're like, hers wasn't as bad as mine. Yeah, it was.
1: Oh, yeah.
2: It really was.
1: It was.
2: And you held on to Jesus, right?
1: Yeah. Through tears.
2: Yeah.
1: You know, it's not like joy doesn't have tears.
2: Yeah.
3: That's a good point.
2: That's a good way to say it.
3: Yeah. Mom anger happens. The yelling, the snapping, the hiding in the bathroom with cold coffee. But what's really underneath your anger? Mom of four, Janelle Breitenstein, shares practical help and biblical hope in a free 5-session video series. Start today at familylife.com/momanger.
2: So what's dating and the R word?
1: Oh, the R word. The R word is remarriage.
2: Yeah.
1: So dating, online dating is not fun. Just if anybody thinks it's going to be fun, it's not fun. Before that, I would say before somebody would be considered dating, I would say talk to a counselor. Don't just say, okay, I'm divorced.
3: I'm ready.
1: I'm ready. Because you really need to talk through why you want to date. And my counselor really asked me a lot of questions like, do you feel like you wouldn't be complete without being remarried? And I was like, I don't know. And she said, until you can be really happy single, you have no business dating. And it was really good. We worked through that and I prayed through a lot of it and recognized, she said, I have so many people in my office that felt like they needed to remarry right away. Mm. It was basically the first person breathing, you know, and interested. And it does not go well.
3: And they hadn't healed.
1: No. And so you bring all of that baggage and all of that, I want to be loved, into a relationship where it may not be the right person and you're putting too much on them. And second marriages don't work as well. Mm. And I think that's a big reason why people aren't healed. So they're not looking clearly. They're just looking like, I want somebody to parent my children, or I don't want to be alone, or I
3: need help with the finances.
1: Yes.
2: Yeah.
1: Or I want to have a baby or whatever it is. And they are in a rush. And I would say, I remember being in my dentist's office and a woman that I had known for years whose husband had left her and she'd remarried very quickly. And she just whispered into my ear, I have one piece of advice for you. Don't remarry too quickly.
3: Mm.
1: And nobody heard. And then she didn't say anything else. And I thought, wow, that's
3: good advice.
1: So that's what I would say. But if you feel like after you've prayed about it, asked friends, really sought the Lord, And the whole idea of remarriage is controversial in the church. Some people feel like you shouldn't get remarried after divorce. And I definitely respect that opinion. I did a lot of work on my own, and I do feel like there is biblical grounds for remarriage after divorce. And I do talk about that in the book, but it's something that everybody really needs to bring to the Lord.
3: Okay, let me ask you this, because you were ready.
1: Yeah.
3: Were your girls ready? How do you know that it's okay to date when you have kids?
1: Yeah. So my older daughter is the one who told me to start dating. This
3: she
1: was
3: did.
1: After the divorce. She's like, Mom, you need to get out there.
3: Was she like 15?
1: Yeah, she was 16.
3: Okay.
1: She was still at home, and she was like, you need to get out there. And I was like, get out there. And she's like, yeah, like you loved being married. I mean, the kids knew that I was actually really happy in my marriage. So it wasn't like I thought we had this horrible marriage, which is maybe the hard part.
3: Like, and they didn't see the repercussions of a bad marriage.
1: No. So they said, you know, you liked being married. And so, you know, I wanted to meet somebody organically, honestly, but then I realized I went to a few things, and I mean, this is embarrassing, but like you're looking at everybody's hand like, oh, do you have a wedding ring? Okay, maybe we don't need to chat. And I was like, okay, who am I becoming? This is weird. So I just decided like I needed to not just be looking for somebody. And so online dating did work for me for a while, but I mean, I think I talk about it in one of the, and when I was there.
3: I feel
1: there.
3: Like we interviewed you and Joel.
1: Yeah. So I think we tell the whole story. So people need to listen to that one.
3: We'll put a link in the show notes on that.
1: Yeah. But it was, met Joel, and immediately before I met him, my sister said to me, you're going to marry him. Because she heard me talking on the phone to him. And actually, when he had answered a few questions for me on this before we even spoke, and I actually screamed out to my friend who was in the room when I was looking online, I'm going to marry this guy.
3: What was there that you thought that and your sister thought it?
1: Well, the first question, this was on eHarmony at the time, is what are you passionate about? And people would say, like, God, football, and country, not necessarily in that order. I was like, I don't think so. But then Joel said, I'm passionate about Jesus Christ because there is nothing else to be passionate about. And I was like, okay. Wow.
3: He just went to the top of my list.
1: He did. I mean, it was just like, it was so different than everybody else. And from the beginning, just our conversations, just our emails were really deep. And I just felt like, wow, this is somebody that shares my view of suffering. So Joel's late wife died of cancer, and he cared amazingly for her. And just, I saw the tenderness in him and his love for the Lord. And it was very different than other people. The guy who said over coffee, what's your favorite book? And I'm like, I don't know. And he's like, mine is 50 Shades of Grey. I was like, I would like to get my latte to go. Thank you.
2: That's the end of that conversation.
1: Yeah.
2: Wow.
1: Yeah, it was pretty. And Joel had that, people say that to him, women. So, yeah.
3: What would you say to the listener that's been in that dating scene? It hasn't gone well. Should they keep going? Well, how do you submit that to Jesus?
1: Yeah. I would say ask the Lord, because I was actually getting on eHarmony to deactivate because I felt like, you know what, I just need to stop doing this for a while. And I really felt like I did. So Joel was like the person I met the day I was trying to deactivate. And I have friends who haven't remarried that have found so much joy in the Lord and deep friendships. So I would say, you know, listen to that. Like if you feel like, wow, why am I doing this? This isn't getting anywhere. Then I would say you don't have to pursue it this way. God can bring people into your life other ways. At the same time, it does take time. You know, most people don't log on the first day and like, there it is. So it has to be a conversation with the Lord. I don't think there's a one size fits all in any way. It is, okay, Jesus, what do I do?
3: I think one of the things that I love too about your book is your appendix, the end. This it's a practical toolkit of how to show up when a friend's marriage ends.
1: Yeah.
3: I've never seen anything like this because do we not all know somebody's marriage who has ended?
1: Yeah.
3: Why did you include this?
1: I included the appendix because one, I'm always being asked, like, how do I help? Because for every person who's divorced, there's like five people that are wanting maybe 50. Like, what do I do? What do I say? Depending on how close you are. And so that was really the secondary audience for my book, was people who want to walk with a friend who's going through divorce. And part of what I did in the appendix is I have questions for each chapter. And I wrote those questions thinking, you know, somebody can do them alone. I mean, a lot of them you can journal. But my dream, if I was going through divorce and I had that book, would be to give it to a friend and have them read it with me and ask me those questions. I wrote it also for the church, because I think as the church, we can do better. Often we don't know what to say, so we don't say anything.
3: I know.
1: And church leadership has so much going on. And it's like, maybe have an informal group of people who have been through divorce who'd be willing to mentor somebody or even just have coffee. Because I was dying to know somebody who'd been through divorce who could tell me, like, what is this like? How do I go through this in a godly way?
2: Well, let me say this. You can get it.
3: Yeah.
2: You can get her book. This was never the plan. Walking with God through the heartache of divorce. Just go to familylifetoday.com. Click on the link in the show notes. I said that earlier, but I mean, I would get more than one of these, because this is something you could use as a tool for others. And man, thinking that there are questions that will help people walk with somebody. Like my mom went through divorce. Mm-hmm. I watched it as a 7-year-old. There was nobody walking with us. Yeah. And again, it was a different era then. But it was lonely.
3: Yeah.
2: And then when we walked in church, it felt like, oh,
3: yeah,
2: there's the boy with no dad. Mm-hmm. You know, there were no divorces in the 60s that I remember in our church. So nobody walked and nobody talked about it. Today, there's resources like this and your story to help. So thanks.
1: Oh, yeah.
3: I'm curious. Like, I'm thinking of a friend of ours who, it was a friend's daughter who went through a divorce. She was young. They hadn't been married, no kids. And now she's remarried. Her husband has gone through a divorce. Now they're married. They're blended. And Ron Deal's, all of Ron Deal's material on Blended and his books on Blended have been a great resource. But I could also see this book as being a great resource. Could you ever imagine a couple going through the end of the book or even reading the book together and talking through that, rehashing some of the things?
1: Yeah.
3: Or could they even lead a small group of people that have gone through a divorce and go through this whole thing?
1: Yeah. So that is really like kind of a discussion. Like there's three kind of purposes, like for the person to journal and think through. Then there's one friend to ask, and then discussion.
3: You like, could do it as a small group.
1: Yeah. So it is a discussion guide to open up those questions. And I do think I had some people read it and say, you know, my divorce was a long time ago, but I read it and I had no idea all the things that I hadn't thought about. It brought up a lot. So even if you're going to marry somebody, let's say, who's been divorced, say, you know, can we talk through, like, what does healing look like for you? Where is there bitterness? Like, because sometimes we just don't want to go there.
2: Right.
1: But when somebody's willing to kind of walk through us with it, it's easier to go there.
3: I love it.
2: I wonder if we could end with, I'm thinking there's people listening right now that are walking through that valley and they don't know where it's going, and maybe they do. Your acrostic show up is pray. Would you be willing to pray for them?
1: Yeah.
2: That'd be beautiful.
1: Yeah, I'd love to. Oh, Lord Jesus, thank you that you are good. And Lord, I pray for the brother or sister listening who is in a valley, walking through what they never wanted, Lord. And they're wondering, are you there? Are you with them? And Lord, I just pray for them right now that they would sense your presence, that they would know that you, even though they are walking maybe what feels like through the valley of the shadow of death, they don't need to fear evil because you are with them. And so, Lord, I just pray that you would take away their fear of the future, the what ifs that may be playing in their mind for their children, for their lives, for themselves, for their reputation, for so many things. Lord, I pray that they could trust you with this and know that maybe this wasn't their plan, but you are writing a good story with their lives, Lord. And Lord, I pray that they would remember that even though this feels like a fire, as Elizabeth Elliot said, God's story never ends in ashes. And so, Lord, I pray that they would cling to you right now and open their Bible tomorrow morning and ask you to meet them expectantly, just Lord, revive me according to your word, and that they would stay close to you, Lord, because that's the only way to make it through this. Lord, we love you, but not as much as you love us. In Jesus' name, amen.
2: Amen. Thank you. That was awesome.
3: Before we're done today, I just want to remind our listeners that we know life is full of challenges, and families today need biblical truth more than ever. Isn't that true?
2: That is true.
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1: Our sin has cost us a lot, but aren't you glad that Jesus paid it all? And here's Johnny to sing about that very thing.

0: Oh, that is a favorite hymn to sing. Whenever I wheel up and down the long ramp that winds around our chapel at Johnny and Friends International Disability Center, that's right, every morning, every evening, when I wheel up the ramp to my office or when I wheel down it to leave in the afternoon, I always sing a hymn. To me, it just sounds nice echoing in our large lobby. And because so many of my coworkers are in alcoves on the second floor near the ramp, sometimes it's nice when they chip in with a little faint harmony. But the other evening, when I was singing this beautiful hymn going down the ramp, suddenly, I heard a lot more than just one or two voices. I heard a chorus of voices. And nearing the chapel, I looked up, and there, lining the glass railing on the second floor, were about six or seven co-workers leaning over, all singing along with me. And it was so beautiful. It was like one of those flash mobs. I never expected it. And what was more cool was that others getting out of the elevator to go home, they too stopped near the front desk, and they sang along with us. You know, Psalm 134 tells us to lift up your hands and worship the Lord in the sanctuary. Now, our ministry headquarters is no sanctuary, but God owns our building. It's a Christian workplace where you can, without fear, raise your voice in a spontaneous song of praise. Nobody's going to give you an odd look. And if you happen to gather with a couple of people in the hallway to spontaneously pray, nobody's going to think that's strange. It's what happens all the time here at the International Disability Center. And it may account, it just might, for why our co-workers always vote this ministry as a best Christian workplace every year. Now, I don't know where you work. It may well not be a Christian organization. It could be your home, which hopefully is Christian, right? Or it could be in a college dorm. You could be standing at your kitchen sink. You could be waiting in line at the grocery store. It could be a bank. It could be the mall, the market, wherever. May I encourage you to hum a hymn or even sing it softly? I know I do that in the elevator. When I wheel into an elevator, there's sometimes two or three people, and there's no time to talk about Jesus, right? But I can hum Amazing Grace or even this hymn. People will know it's a Christian song. They see me sitting in a wheelchair. They see me smile, and they can connect the dots. So there you go. Friend, there are people all around you, and some may even be Christians, people who need a refreshing word. So encouragement can be theirs for your song. And no better hymn is there to sing than the wonderful assurance that Jesus has really paid it all.
1: 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And we've posted a photo of what our lobby looks like here at the Johnny and Friends International Disability Center. Remember, God has granted us so great a salvation. So let's sing about it.
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0: is Chris. We're just about to have a time of wonder, adventure, and excitement. Would you like to join us? Then get ready, because you never know what'll happen when you have an adventure in Odyssey.
1: His mom keeps putting stuff on his